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2: Why is it okay for the father to be outside the home working, but it's not okay for the mother to do that, even in situations where she may be single and caring for her children on her own, and like, who else is going to go to work?
3: Girl, you know why?
2: Say it. You got to say
3: it. You know why? Society does not want to see women get out of that role.
2: I'm Brittany Luce, and this week on It's Been a Minute, I'm getting into the backlash that Skim's executive Emma Greed received for claiming to spend a maximum of 3 hours per weekend day with her kids, and why total time spent with kids matters less than you might think.
4: And I'm Rachel Martin, later on Wildcard, musician Noah Kahan on how his mom used to drive him to open mic nights when he was barely a teenager.
5: I couldn't hang out at the bar and drink with everybody, and I couldn't catch up with the people because they're all in their 30s and 40s, and I was just me and my mom hanging and eating baked potatoes waiting to go on.
4: After these headlines.
6: Live from NPR News in Washington, I'm Janine Herbst. Israel expanded its invasion of Lebanon with its deepest incursion of ground forces in the country in 26 years. It's also intensified airstrikes in southern Lebanon, damaging a hospital. That's according to Lebanon's health ministry. NPR's Jane Araf has more.
7: Israeli forces have been closing in on the city of Nabatea in southern Lebanon while Israel continues strikes in the ancient city of Tyre. Lebanon's health ministry said 13 health workers were wounded in an attack close to Tyre's Hiram Hospital, which was also significantly damaged. The militant group Hezbollah claimed attacks on Israeli tanks and troops within Lebanon and launched rockets into northern Israel. Israeli forces took control of a strategic Crusader-era castle with views across southern Lebanon, raising the Israeli flag above the stone walls. France has called for an emergency UN Security Council session to discuss the invasion. Jane Araf, NPR News, Beirut.
6: Several states are holding primaries this Tuesday. That includes California, where voters will weigh in on races for governor, key battles that will help determine which party controls Congress, and a bitter race for mayor of Los Angeles. From member station KQED, Scott Schaefer has more.
8: With Gavin Newsom termed out, the race to replace him has been unpredictable. Two Democrats, former State Attorney General Javier Becerra and billionaire investor Tom Steyer, along with Republican Steve Hilton, have emerged as the top contenders. Meanwhile, voter-approved redistricting has Democrats hoping to flip up to 5 House seats. In Los Angeles, Mayor Karen Bass had been widely popular until last year's massive wildfires destroyed thousands of homes and businesses. She's in a tight primary battle with Nithya Raman, a progressive member of the L.A. City Council, and an unlikely challenger, Republican Spencer Pratt, a Trump-endorsed former reality TV star whose home was destroyed in the Palisades fire. For NPR News, I'm Scott Schaefer in San Francisco.
6: Employers added jobs in both March and April, and this week we'll find out if that positive streak stretched into May. And Pierre Scott Horsley reports.
9: March and April saw the first back-to-back job gains in 9 months. Forecasters think the hiring continued in May at a slow but steady pace. On Friday, the Labor Department will report on both employment and unemployment for May. We'll also get a separate report this coming week on layoffs and the number of workers who are voluntarily quitting jobs. The pool of people working or looking for work has shrunk over the last year as baby boomers retire and immigration dries up. That means the U.S. doesn't need to add a whole lot of jobs to keep the unemployment rate in check. The Federal Reserve would welcome signs of stabilization in the job market. That would allow the central bank to focus on curbing stubborn inflation. Scott Horsley, NPR News, Washington.
6: You're listening to NPR News. There's big news in cancer treatments. A new drug is proving much more effective than standard chemotherapy for pancreatic cancer. NPR's Yuki Noguchi has more.
10: The data is from a phase 3 clinical study on a drug called daraxonrasib. It's a breakthrough in that it locks into pancreatic cancer cells in a clever way when certain genetic mutations are present. Julie Grelow is chief medical officer at the American Society of Clinical Oncology, which publishes the most promising research during its annual meeting. She called the drug
11: the most innovative in terms of a new drug strategy and important in terms of immediately changing practice and offering a lot of hope.
10: Though it is not yet Food and Drug Administration approved, the agency has already expanded early patient access to it. Yuki Noguchi, NPR News.
6: At the weekend box office, Back Rooms, an indie horror film with internet origins, took the top spot with an estimated $81 million in its first weekend in theaters. It's a small-budget horror from a 20-year-old first-time filmmaker. In second place, another indie horror, Obsession, with $26 million. This is young audiences turned out in droves to movie theaters around the country this weekend. In third place, Star Wars, The Mandalorian and Grogu, which fell sharply in its second weekend, bringing in an estimated $25 million. I'm Janine Herbst, and you're listening to NPR News from Washington.
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2: Hello, hello. I'm Brittany Luce, and you're listening to It's Been a Minute from NPR, a show about what's going on in culture and why it doesn't happen by accident. Our story today starts with one Miss Emma Greed. Boss, mom, CEO. She was recently in hot water for comments she made on The Breakfast Club for claiming to spend a maximum of 3 hours per weekend a day with her kids. But what I'm interested in isn't the media tour for her new book or the rage bait. I'm interested in the backlash to the idea that a mom shouldn't have to spend all her time being a parent. And what does that say about the way we think about moms who work? I'm here with Catherine Jaser Morton, writer of the Brooding column from The Cut, and Helena Andrews Dyer, journalist and author, to find out. Catherine, welcome back to It's Been a Minute. And Helena, welcome to the show.
3: Thank you.
11: Thank you.
2: It's so good to have you both here. So I want to start with the visual that Ms. Greed is painting of herself. A high-earning mother who, due to the demands of her various jobs, may not be able to spend tons of time with her children on an average weekend, but she seeks to make up for that in other ways in order to give them the life that they deserve. Why do you think that she has gotten so much attention and backlash for her comments about being a three-hour mom?
3: I think, one, the title, the headline, three-hour mom, right? It's so misleading, and it feels like, okay, so she's just checked out. Like, she's only with her kids for 3 hours, what, out of the...
2: Twice a week. 20,
3: yeah, you know what I mean? It's this idea that, like, she's only with her kids for 3 hours. How could she? How dare she be the type of woman, be the type of mother who doesn't want to be with her kids all the time? I think just the nugget of three-hour mom, like, is as if that's, like, a new type of mom, right? We've got the tiger mom. We've got the trad wife mom. Now we have the quote-unquote three-hour mom. Like, what is that?
16: There's so much here about wealth that is going unspoken. Like, something that I find so interesting about Americans, and I'm saying this as a Canadian right now, is that, like, it's really hard for Americans to develop any kind of class solidarity, because I think that every American, or I don't want to speak for all Americans, obviously, but there's a sense that, like, even if I'm not rich now, who knows, like, someday maybe I will be rich.
2: Temporarily disgraced millionaire.
3: Absolutely. Yeah.
16: Yes. And so we don't, and I'm speaking as a, because I'm a dual citizen, so I can say we also. We don't like to think of ourselves as that different from the wealthy, because it could one day be us. And so to me, I see this story and I'm like, this woman is very wealthy. Her reality is completely unrecognizable to me. I really think of rich people, like people that are that wealthy, as living on a different planet than the rest of us. Like, what she does has no relevance to anything about my life. So I really don't care. But I think a lot of people are like, I am implicated in this reality. This has something to do with me because, you know, I'm not that different from this incredibly wealthy woman. And I think that the kind of unspoken part of the story is that there's a staff that is doing the caretaking the rest of the time. And like, there are a lot of working class women who are also 3-hour moms because they're working all the time and they don't see their kids. They like get home and they're like, okay, dinner and bedtime.
17: I do think that's I think that's a very, very important point. Oh, Helena, go ahead.
3: Yeah, because I think to Catherine's point, if you're giving advice, right, because her book is essentially advice to women who want to be ambitious, specifically women who want to climb the corporate ladder and make money. Like that is who
17: which
3: she's
17: is a specific type. It's a specific type of hustle. That's a specific type of thing that you're trying to do. Yeah,
3: it's a very small niche, right? And so if you say then, oh, I'm this type of mom and we should all be, or we should all aspire to this, or this is something that everyone can do, I think that's where a lot of the ick comes from moms who are like, well, honey, you know, we all can't do this. We all, and she said in the Wall Street Journal article, literally the next paragraph, she's like, hey, I have a chief of staff. I have nannies. I have a chef.
17: A chief
3: I have
17: of staff
3: a driver.
17: Of her other staff.
3: I have a driver. Like to Catherine's point, this is a totally different reality.
17: According to Forbes, her net worth is around $400 million. So yes, a totally different reality. I think there's another vein of outrage here, which is like a kind of person, sometimes women, often men, who are outraged at the idea that she is not with her children all of the time. That is something that has definitely brought out some animus in a certain type of person who types a lot on the internet. And what's interesting to me about that is that, like, yes, this is a certain type of very wealthy woman. But the other thing that I've noticed within at least this sort of very gendered vein of commentary where people are upset that she's a mother who doesn't seem to want to be stuck to her children 24/7, there is something that's kind of funny to me about, like, people being like, well, she's not spending any time with her children. And I'm like, do we know how much time Sergey Brin spends with his? Like, I don't know. Do you know? Yeah.
3: We don't know how much time anyone spends with their children. And listen, I was born in 1980. I am a latchkey kid. My mother was a single mother and I'm an only child. Mm-hmm. When I tell you the amount of time I spent by myself, like all the time, I was with myself all the time. I came home to no one. I had a key, as we all did, around our neck, unlocked my door myself, made myself a snack, watched afternoon cartoons because that was a thing then. And then she probably came home at like 6:30, right? And then we had dinner and then I did my homework, went to sleep, did it all over again, right? Like this was not someone who was baking cookies. This was not someone who was, you know, sewing me my school uniform by hand or any of the things that we associate with quote unquote good motherhood. And she was a very active and present mother. So this idea that there is a threshold or a litmus test of time you have to spend with your children in order to be a good, active, involved parent is ridiculous. And I think most mothers know that.
17: You're listening to It's Been a Minute from NPR. I'm Brittany Luce, here with Catherine Jaser Morton, writer of the Brooding column at The Cut, and Helena Andrews Dyer, journalist and author. We're discussing the backlash that Skims executive Emma Greed received for claiming to spend a maximum of 3 hours with her kids, and what the labor of motherhood really means. My mom worked up until I was born. I'm the second born. And then for most of the rest of my life, my mom was a stay-at-home mom. She sometimes had, like, she had a part-time job at a museum when I was, like, later high school. And my father traveled a lot for work, but basically Monday through Thursday, most weeks for years of my childhood. Because he worked in sales/marketing at that time. That involved a lot of like traveling to go meet clients and go do stuff. And my mom did everything with no help. It really is not just like sitting, you know, surrounded by bunnies and ribbons and staring into your children's eyes and playing board games. It's not that. It was so much logistics, so much cleaning, so much cooking, so much planning, so many doctor's appointments.
3: What is parenting, right? And for Emma, she's been able to divorce the labor of caregiving, right? The cooking, the cleaning, the bath time, right? The sort mm-hmm. of just labor of parenting, often we call the labor of motherhood, but that stuff, right? She probably doesn't even have to schedule a doctor's appointment. She got a chief of staff, right? Like all of that stuff.
18: She probably doesn't even know about Dawn Power Wash.
3: She has taken all of that off of her plate and only left the sweet stuff. She's only left the good stuff, right? The time where you get to just sit and talk to your kids, the time where we're just running around, the time when we're like in the pool together, going to the beach. Like I feel like she said in that article something like she treats core memories and she treats it as like a limited fashion drop where it's just like they do like something cool, like let's go fishing, like let's go do this. And like, that sounds awesome. Who wouldn't want to do that? Who wouldn't want just the sweet part of any relationship, right? Any relationship, you don't want all the hard labor and you just want the good stuff. And if you can engineer that type of life for yourself, great, right? Most people simply cannot engineer that type of life for themselves. Even for some women, like there's envy there. I envy that. I envy that she, her vision of motherhood or the way that she's able to perform parenting is a way that doesn't have a lot of quote unquote labor involved. Why? Because she saved her labor for stuff that's actually paying her so that she can get this other part.
18: Now, it's interesting you bring this up because, I mean, the kind of experience that you're talking about where it's like you only get the sweet parts of the parent-child relationship, but there are many fathers of a variety of different economic backgrounds who do kind of, to a certain degree, have that experience of being able to spend time with their children in a way that, for the most part, is probably fun or like memory creating. Mm-hmm. And then with the rest of their time, to your point, Helena, they're able to spend their time on the job that pays them. And that kind of dynamic, even if I think like over time it has definitely faded. I mean, there are so many different reasons as to why that's not necessarily blanketly the case. So many reasons why that's the case. Women are earning more, sometimes men are earning less. Women are more educated, sometimes men are less educated. There are more women breadwinners, and also like fathers have stepped up in terms of, you know, the sorts of childcare and like, you know, housework sort of stuff that they're doing. There's so many reasons that contribute to why that's not always cookie cutter. Like that sort of cookie cutter relationship dynamic is not something that we see as much these days. However, that is kind of how the traditional split of labor goes in a lot of heterosexual partnerships, the traditional split of labor. To a certain degree, it puts the father in a position, the traditional setup, it's basically culturally acceptable for him to place economic security above his role as a parent, or the economic security is his role as the parent. I wonder, why is that acceptable culturally for fathers, or at least it's acceptable culturally enough that it doesn't really go commented upon, but it's unacceptable for mothers. There are plenty of 3-hour moms who, or less, right, who don't get the opportunity to spend as much time with their kids or the kind of time they would like to with their kids because they are outside of the home working. Those women are shamed very often in our society as well. Why is it okay for the father to be outside the home working or spending most of his time doing that, but it's not okay for the mother to do that, even in situations where she may be single and caring for her children on her own, and like, who else is going to go to work?
3: Mm-hmm. Girl, you know why?
18: Say it. You got
3: to
18: say it.
3: You know why? Society does not want to see women outside of the stringent roles and niche they have decided. And by they, the man, the patriarchy, all of it, society doesn't want to see us get out of that role in any way. Because maybe if we do get out of that role, maybe we find, which I think a lot of young women are talking about, if my social media algorithm is to be believed, who don't want to become parents, who see the work and see the labor, and they're like, no, thank you to that. I want to live a different type of life. And then that just upends the whole system. Well, who's going to have the babies? What's going to happen? You know, honestly, it is because society, and I hate saying society, but literally, because we can't see a different way, because we can't see ourselves out of the traditional nuclear family and don't want to, because who's at the top of that? It's white men. And if we disrupt that system in any way, now we're getting deep. If we disrupt that system in any way, these people will lose power. right? And so, of course, they say, well, no, girl, get back, jump back to your where you need to be. Because as you say, even though more women are in the workforce, there are women who are outperforming, out earning their partners, even though we still make, you know, cents to the dollar in terms of what they make. And you know, white women, black women, Hispanic women, they're still doing the majority of the labor. Every study bears out that it does not matter how much you earn or what you're doing, how much time
18: home,
3: you spend outside
18: the
3: home.
18: Of the child
3: at home, you are still doing most of the child care and the labor because it still falls to you because society still wants us to know that our most important role and the one that we have to maintain is as a wife and mother. And I mean, it's 2026, but that is still the case.
16: Yeah, I mean, I agree with everything that Helena said. And I just want to add to it that I think, you know, there's this kind of patriarchal white supremacy that wants to keep, you know, basically white men at the top of the sort of economic power structure. But we also have our economic system, you know, systematically undervalues all forms of care. So, like, as long as caregivers are underpaid, as long as there's basically no real economic incentive to do any kind of care work unless you have no choice, you know, and it's just unpaid work, essentially. That's how our whole system is built and has been built for a long time. We're in this really uncomfortable period where in the West, birth rates are going down because women are like, well, given the choice, I'm going to go ahead and work and have a kid or, you know, wait, whatever. And it's like a demographic crisis. I mean, people are justifiably concerned about what's going to happen. And until we figure out a way to make it possible to have children cared for so that women can work, we're just going to stay in the same position.
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19: You're listening to It's Been a Minute from NPR. I'm Brittany Luce, here with Catherine Jaser Morton, writer of the Brooding Column at The Cut, and Helena Andrews Dyer, journalist and author. We're continuing our conversation about the backlash that Skims executive Emma Greed received for claiming to spend a maximum of 3 hours per weekend day with her kids. And what matters more to kids than time spent? Something, I don't know if people know this because people may not know about Emma Greed. Maybe they don't listen to her podcast. Maybe they don't see the little black-owned label that comes up on the Nordstrom website when you know, want to shop for one of her brands. But she is a black woman. I wonder, how do you think her race is influencing how this conversation has unfolded?
3: So I think it's different because, I will say this. I'll start with saying this. I am a black American woman. Emma Greed is a mixed race woman from the UK. And and our experiences, I do not think are the same. And that isn't, I don't measure people's blackness. I don't pull people's black cards. I don't do any of those things, but I am culturally a black American woman. And I don't think Emma comes to some of her conclusions about women in the workplace or mothers in the workplace mm-hmm. with the same perspective. Black women have been pushed out of the workforce by the hundreds of thousands. And these weren't women who weren't working very hard. These weren't women who weren't showing up. These weren't women who weren't in the office. So I think not having that context, or maybe she does, and it just doesn't, because it doesn't affect her personally, it doesn't then affect her sort of advice that she's giving. Not having that context is what I think is part of some of the reaction that she's got, some of the pushback that she's got, right? And again, I don't like to measure people's blackness, like none of that. But it is a different experience being a mixed race woman from the UK mm-hmm. than it is being a black American woman.
16: I would also add that, like, if you're looking at her as an exemplar of black womanhood, which, you know, I whether that's reasonable or not, yeah. you know, in like a white supremacist society, I think that there's an expectation that black women kind of perform a certain amount of humility around just success or having become, you know, hugely wealthy. And this is just not a woman who performs that kind of humility. It's, you know, she's behaving like has been said, like a man, like a dude, like a white dude. You know, she's like, this is how I do my life. This is how these are my keys to success. These are my expectations for how other people should behave. And, you know, I think that in a society that isn't necessarily comfortable with black women throwing their weight around in that way, it, you know, it might be reason to get upset, to have, you know, to raise some kind of alarm. So, I mean, it's funny, like, I don't know. I don't feel that I'm like a defender of hers or, you know, an antagonizer of hers. Like, I don't really have like a dog in this fight in terms of Emma Grady, but I do think that she's certainly entitled to her like wacky, workplace, you know, ethos. It's really not for everyone, but certainly it seems as though she has come by it very honestly herself. And like, you know, good luck selling books based on that. Seems like she probably will sell a lot.
18: I think you're probably right. I suspect you're probably right. Something that we've been talking about, but I don't think we've actually been able to really name. What does it really mean to be a present parent? Like, is it in the details of doting on your children? Like how Emma Grady mentioned, like cutting their sandwiches into star shapes or whatever. Or is it in doing everything you can to provide for them, or a secret third thing? I wonder, but what does it mean to be a present parent? What are we talking about? Like when we really talk about what it means to be a present parent?
3: I think for me, and you made this point, Brittany, your mother was a stay-at-home mom for mm-hmm. a good period in your life. But while she was doing the things of mothering, she wasn't necessarily present in your face. You know what I mean? Like when I'm cooking dinner.
18: No, not 24/7.
3: You know, when I'm cooking dinner and someone runs in and they're like, what's 35 times 24? I'm like, girl, get out of here. I don't know. I am perimenopausal. Yeah. My mind is not going to do that. Right? And my kids know that. But for me, being present with my girls is really not only locking in and having like real conversations. And again, they're 8 and 6. So, you know, how mm-hmm. real can these conversations get? But, I really want my kids to know me, right? To know me as a human person, right? To know what mommy likes, what mommy doesn't like, to know mm-hmm. mommy's opinion on X, Y, and Z things. So I like having conversations with them. And for when we lived in DC, one of my favorite times with my kids was walking them from school, not to school, because the walk to school is stressful and crazy and I'm not present, right? To school, I'm like, girl, get your backpack, get your stuff, let's go. I'm not present in that moment. I'm like here. But from school, when I was more regulated, they've like had their day and we could take the time and just like chat. And they're like fascinating little people. I want to know what they're thinking. I want, they ask me about my childhood a lot. That's the new thing with the girls. They went, when you were eight, did you do X? You know, and I loved, and I'm going to tell them, right? That for me is the present. And that could only be 30 minutes in the day, right? Literally. Cause then we get in the house and then I'm like, okay, backpacks off, shoes off, wash your hands, go do this, go do that. I got to make dinner. You know, now it's bath time. Now it's this. What project are we working on? Oh, you need poster board and you need, you just told me just now you need to get a poster board. Now we got to go to Staples. Like that's a crazy time, right? But that it was a very small window where I felt incredibly present. So in that way, I totally understand what Emma is saying in terms of like, this is the time I can lock in. And she has four kids, by the way. That's a lot of kids. Four kids is a lot of kids. I have two. That's a lot. One is a lot, right? So me locking in for those 30 minutes, Monday through Friday, I really felt like this is our time. And we spent way more time together, right? I was with them for hours into the night after that, but that wasn't a present time for me. And that's just how I necessarily define it.
16: Yeah, I just, I think that what Helena said about like, you want your kids to really know you, I think that really gets to the heart of the matter in terms of what it is to be a present parent. And also like, that's what everyone wants. Our kids want us to know them. And I think that's what people really want out of these family relationships is to be really seen. And, you know, you can spend 3 hours a day with your kids. You can spend 12 hours a day with your kids and really not choose to see them and not make them feel seen and have a relationship that's really strained because of that. And I mean, the only thing that kind of really made me uncertain on a deep level about Emma Grady's parenting from what we can extrapolate, knowing as little as we know, is just this idea that like, it is just the sweet stuff. And so like, I do wonder, does she have a kind of an instrumentalist relationship to what it means to create like magic moments? Like, is she just looking for these high points and will she kind of tolerate or feel comfortable with those kind of moments of like, your kid is not okay, or your kid is like having a mood and you kind of have to deal with it. And you're like, okay, you know, like what we're doing right now is we're dealing with your mood that is inconvenient and that is like, I don't feel like it, but this is what we're doing right now. Because I think that's what people, that's what children want from their parents. And that's what we want from our kids, is to just really be people who are very intimately known to each other. And I totally agree that that can happen in 30 minutes a day. Like, it's really not a time frame bound idea. It's about the quality of our attention.
0: That's so beautiful. That's so wonderful. Thank you both so much for coming on the show.
3: Thank you.
11: Thank you.
18: That was Catherine Jaser Morton, writer of The Brooding Column from The Cut, and Helena Andrews Dyer, journalist and author. I'm Brittany Luce, and you've been listening to It's Been a Minute from NPR. Next up is Wild Card, the show where cards control the conversation. Here's host Rachel Martin.
1: Thank you, Brittany. My guest this week is musician Noah Kahan.
4: I think depression and anxiety give you sneaky superpowers in a lot of ways, like the power of understanding and sympathizing. The power of like self-deprecation is really important to me.
1: Noah Kahan strikes me as the kind of artist who's taking nothing for granted. When you watch him on stage, he is locked in, making the kind of music he always wanted to make in front of stadiums of people. And then he looks up, takes in the crowd, hears them singing his lyrics, and then it looks like he's simply overwhelmed with gratitude. His new album is called The Great Divide, and it is my great pleasure to welcome Noah Kahan to Wildcard. Hi!
4: Hello, thank you. Those kind words. Thank you very much.
1: I'm so happy to have you here. We're going to start with memories. You ready?
4: Let's do it.
1: Okay, let's go. So, three cards. I hold up three at a time, and you pick one, two, or three.
4: Let's do the far right one, or this one.
1: What's something your parents taught you to love?
4: Ooh. My parents taught me to love nature. We spent a lot of time around nature. We scuba dove every year when we were kids in the Bahamas. And like, the biggest thing about being underwater around coral and around sea life is like not touching anything and making sure you're respectful of it. And so like from a very young age, that was like one really big lesson for me, was like, just don't touch these things that you think are beautiful. Like let them exist. They have their own existence. Like you don't get to disrupt that because you want to, you know, touch it. Being in the woods and being around dogs. We grew up with German Shepherds, and like German Shepherds are incredibly emotionally intelligent animals, and they can really tell when you're upset or angry or frustrated. And so like knowing that they're really receptive to like your emotions is like helps you calm down around them. So like when I see my dogs, they actually help make me calm, because I grew up having to calm down around around the dogs we had to make sure not to frighten them or scare them or like stress them out. So I'm grateful for my parents for having animals in the house all the time.
16: Yeah. You've been super open about your struggles with mental health from a very young age. Did you were animals instrumental to you then, when you were kind of trying to figure out what was going on with you and how to,
4: in hindsight,
16: what tools to use to get over it?
4: Yeah. In hindsight, I think they really were. It was just having something around that like you could give a hug to or pet, like really helped. Also just like a lot of the times when I would have like my emotional breakdowns or whatever, I'd be around the dogs. And so they'd just be kind of witness to all of it. And so having animals in the house was like a great buffer between like me feeling like I didn't want to talk to anybody about it, but also didn't want to talk to nobody about it.
16: Yeah,
4: so it
16: felt completely.
4: Like having a little friend there that couldn't rat on you.
16: Yeah, they're like a safe receptacle.
4: Yeah, they
16: for
4: really
16: things
4: are.
16: That are happening inside.
4: And they are listening, I think. Like, I do think those, especially the dogs, we had these German Shepherds that were so smart and intelligent, like it could pick up on what I was feeling. And it was nice to have that for sure. I honestly was always very open with my parents as well. But, you know, of course they're at work and I'm coming home from school having a hard day, and like just crying or venting to my dogs was always really, really helpful for me.
16: Yeah.
5: Okay. Last one in this round. 1, 2, or 3.
4: Let's go. You're right. Far left.
5: 1.
4: Yeah.
5: When have you felt the most homesick?
4: Oh, probably like 2 years ago on tour. I'm not sure where we were. It might have been in Europe. And it was our third year or something of touring Stick Season. And of course, I was so excited to like have the fans still love it and get a chance to keep playing it. And what a blessing it is to be able to tour an album for more than just, you know, six months or a year.
16: Yeah,
4: I
16: for sure.
4: Recognized the privilege of it. But I was just like, I just wanted to be home so bad. And what made it a lot harder was like, I'm singing these songs about home all the time.
16: Yeah.
4: And so I'm like, every night I'm kind of given this reminder of like this other life that I had.
16: Mm-hmm.
4: And then knew at the same time that home was never going to be the same, because I had just sung about it for 3 years. So like, I almost feel like I've put too many people on the spot, or put the area on the spot, and haven't been able to allow it. It's like anonymity that I think made it so special to me in the first place.
16: Oh, God.
4: Which was kind of complicated. Yeah. I think that was really a projection more than a reality. Cause I've got home and, you know, I've since been living in Vermont and, still feel super at home and taken care of there. And the place is still very much what I grew up loving, but, it did change a little bit, and I felt very homesick in that moment on stage and aware of like that I wouldn't really be going back to the same place.
16: Yeah.
4: Yeah.
16: It's almost like you assigned language to the place, right? Mm-hmm. You created images for people that felt really real and visceral to those who live there and people who've never even been there. And in doing that, it's like you give away like a special part of your own existence there.
4: Yeah. It's like with music, like even my album, like I listen to it on my own and it's just mine for a little while, like before it becomes the world's too.
16: Mm-hmm.
4: And I feel like once you give it away, you kind of lose some part of the relationship you have with it.
16: Mm-hmm.
4: And it's natural. But
16: and it's what you want to do.
4: It's what you want.
16: Yeah, yeah.
4: But it's hard. It's hard because you want to have things that are just for you. And for a long time, Vermont, Stratford in particular, when I was living there for all the years after and during COVID, was like just mine, you know.
16: Mm-hmm.
4: It was for everybody that lived there too, but it wasn't like this world's thing to look at.
16: Yeah.
4: And so sometimes I see people that are going to like visit where I'm from or like going to the town, and it's like beautiful and amazing, but I'm like, darn, I hope people don't feel like I've like exposed.
16: Oh my God, have you made it like a tourist destination?
4: I didn't do it on purpose. People are showing up because there's a lot of like references to streets and places and stuff. So people are like, oh, there's the street. And most folks are really respectful, but it is kind of this feeling of like, what is mine to keep for myself?
16: Yeah.
4: And that's something that I think about a lot.
16: Do people stop you when you're at home?
4: I know mostly everybody that lives in Stratford, so there isn't that many folks that I run into that I don't know.
16: So they're over it. They're just like, whatever.
4: They kind of don't. Yeah, it's really not like, it's funny. Yeah. Like, they sell my merch at the store, Coburn's General Store, and the owners who no longer own the store, they're like, we don't listen to your music at all. We just love you, you know, your family.
5: Right,
4: and, that's kind of nice, too, to feel like it isn't about me at all. And I try to really, like, when I'm not on tour, not doing promo, to, like, just step away from, like, the Noah show for a little while. Yeah. And being back home, it's easy to do that because people are very grounded and down to earth there.
5: Yeah. Coming up, musician Noah Kahan on adjusting to fame.
4: I've always kind of felt in over my head, but never as much until like the last like 4 years, like stepping out into an arena or a stadium and just being like, what are you guys here for? You know?
5: I'm Rachel Martin, and you're listening to Wildcard from NPR.
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5: I'm Rachel Martin, and you're listening to Wildcard from NPR, the show where cards control the conversation. And today, Noah Kahan is playing the game, and it's time for him to draw the next card. Second round, insights, one, two, or three?
4: One, two, or three. Let's do two.
5: Two, right in the middle. What's something you thought about yourself that you had to unlearn?
4: That's such a great question. I think I used to think I was really lazy.
5: Really?
4: Yeah. I think, especially in the past few years, I've thought I was lazy. Making this album, I was like, I'm so lazy. I don't want to get up and make music right now. All I want to do is lie on the couch and watch TV and like eat junk food. Mm-hmm. And I think I had to realize that and as people right now in this busy ass world where everyone's working all the time, and I was touring for 3 or 4 years. It's not like I wasn't doing manual labor, but it was a lot of travel and a lot of energy spent. And I had to just be like, you're not lazy. You're just like recharging and like actually allowing myself to recharge and not see like rest as like a bad thing.
5: Right.
4: So I would say like challenging that I'm not lazy. I just like am somebody that needs their own certain timeline of rest and recharging was helpful for me.
5: Yeah, I get that. I'm the same way. Like there will be times when I need to stare at a wall. Like literally I just stare at the wall.
4: Yeah.
5: And then I end up comparing myself to other people I know, my peers who don't need to stare at walls, or at least they project like they're not a wall staring person. It's true. You never know. But then I look at people who are just, they're so productive. They're doing like 20 times more than I am doing in the world.
4: That's okay.
5: And I have to remind myself that for me, my truth is staring at a wall. Sometimes I've got
4: to
5: do it.
4: Because that's what makes you great. Like you have to give yourself that time and nobody's the same either. So like,
5: right. It's
4: pretty useless to be like, oh, I wonder what that other person's doing to cope with. Their myriad of problems are going to be so different and more convoluted away from yours. It's hard to like, I do the same thing, comparing myself all the time to other artists, other musicians, other songwriters, other people that work harder than I do in my perception. And then doesn't really get me anywhere. So
5: no,
4: I started just staring at walls.
5: Yeah.
4: Sometimes that's the thing you need to do.
5: What is your thing? You said lying on the couch, watching TV and junk food.
4: Mm-hmm. I love.
5: What's the junk food? What's the TV?
4: Oh, yeah. I love like I'll watch The Office and they have super fan episodes now. So they have like extra longer versions of all the deleted scenes they edited to make it look like one continuous episode. So, you know, 9 seasons of that. It's like 6 months of my life. Eating junk food. I love eating like chips and salsa, like anything
5: chips
4: spicy.
5: Chips and salsa.
4: Chips and salsa, a lime polar seltzer. Oh my God. I'm all about seltzers.
5: See, I don't think that's really junk food. I feel like that's just food.
4: And then I eat 10 double stuffed Oreos.
5: There you go. Yeah. Nope. That's the junk food.
4: There it is.
5: But also, what is the point of a single stuffed Oreo anymore?
4: Because it,
5: I don't even want that anymore.
4: Me started. They're making everything smaller. The double stuff used to be way bigger. Now the double stuff is just a single stuff, and the single stuff is basically just a cookie.
5: It's just cookie with very little cream.
4: So you need to get mega stuff if you really want to experience a significant more amount of stuff.
5: I completely agree, because the ratio.

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1: And it's funny because the feeling has never really gotten easier. I've always kind of felt like I don't belong in this moment. And it's really not to get like sympathy or someone be like, yeah, you do. Like, look at the cool things. It's just the way I felt. Like,
0: yeah.
1: Even when I was like, I think it was because when I was at open mics growing up, this is where I started out. I started doing open mics like every day of the week.
0: Wow,
1: in New Hampshire, really? Vermont. Yeah. When I was like, from when I was like 12 to when I was 17 or 18.
0: Oh my God.
1: And I was always the youngest one. And I couldn't hang out at the bar and drink with everybody. And I couldn't catch up with the people because they were all in their 30s and 40s. And I was just me and my mom hanging and eating baked potatoes, waiting to go on. But I think that made me feel like a little bit on the outside of the group when it comes to music. And I think when I got into the music industry, people were so kind and welcomed me with open arms. But I didn't really lose that feeling of like, all I can do is go up on stage and like crush it, because that's all, the only thing that's going to get me to like make me feel like I belong here. And so I think I've taken that into my music career a lot, where I'm like, I can only control like the music and the way I sound and the way I sing and like the performance. And it was just kind of this way of me feeling like I belonged on stage, was like actually singing or writing. So I've always kind of felt in over my head, but never as much until like the last like 4 years, like stepping out into an arena or a stadium and just being like, what are you guys here for? You know?
2: It's our last round, Noah Khan. Beliefs.
1: Okay.
2: Three new cards. One, two, or three?
1: One.
2: What do you look forward to when you're older?
1: Old people, get similar to babies, can get away with a lot of ridiculous behavior because of them being old or babies. Old people can be pretty cantankerous without a lot of social repercussion. Like grumpy old person, no one's like, hey, like I'm gonna, they're, it's like, okay, he's an old man.
2: Right. And you would enjoy that.
1: I would enjoy that, being able to be grumpy whenever I want. When I'm older, I hope I have a huge family. I would love to have grandkids and to be able to like spend time with like generations of family and to like kind of like impart my wisdom, like my granddad has done for me. Like my favorite thing in the world to do is to listen to him talk about his childhood and how, not just how different the world was, but how much he grew and changed, and to be around a dinner table with like three generations of people that are all there because of, you know, the grandparents up there. It's really special. So I want to be able to have that experience.
2: Tell me about him.
1: My granddad?
2: Yeah.
1: He was living in Wyoming working in oil, but also going to school. Before going to school, he would bottle milk cans and then go to school and then go work in like an oil field. So, you know, I didn't have a lot to complain about around him.
2: Right.
1: That perspective was like, his perspective is very much like, you have to make things happen yourself. And like hard work is a huge, you know, principle for him. Mm-hmm. And he's also just this really lovely, sweet man, and to come from such a hardworking environment, and both my grandparents grew up pretty poor, and to see them kind of like get to this place where they have their home and their beautiful family and are still so full of like life and energy, it's nice to see that like you can escape, you know, some circumstances of your life and like turn them into positive things.
2: What does he make of this new path that you're on?
1: He's so proud of me. I remember every Christmas he would just have me like play music for him, and even before, obviously, I was like any good.
2: Yeah.
1: And he always was like, Noah's going to sing. And him and my grandma always have been so proud of me. And they come to a lot of my gigs. And
2: they do.
1: Yeah. And I always see him. Well, not now. The gigs are getting too big where I can't see him anymore. But they used to be like up there in the, you know, they have the elderly, a lot of elderly folks who need like canes or walkers are sitting up there. And I'll just see him and wave. And it's just like so cool to see people that, you know, are probably not used to having like this kind of environment, like a lot of young kids screaming and music and them just enjoying it. It's really cool, and we're all super close with them. I'm close with, you know, my cousins, my aunts and uncles, so whenever we all get together, we just like listen to my granddad and grandma talk about their lives. It's really fun.
2: That's awesome.
3: 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I'm Rachel Martin, and my guest today is musician Noah Khan, and it's time for Noah to pick the next card.
2: Three more cards. One, two, or three?
1: I haven't done three in a while.
2: What's an answer you've stopped searching for?
1: Oh, that's such a good question. Well, I've stopped searching for, like, when am I going to be happy, you know? Like, when am I used to think when I was a kid, I first got diagnosed with depression, I was like, okay, so how do I cure this thing that I have, because I don't want to feel like this anymore? And the more I try to do that, the more just miserable I become, because I would feel the stress of knowing that I felt like this and it might not go away. And

0: Maine's Democratic Senate candidate Graham Plattner is leaning into one message, that the political system is rigged to favor the wealthy. 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
5: 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I'm Jen Largis. 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
6: If they have the opportunity, they're going to raise the ceilings. 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
5: Need a new fence? 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
8: Live from NPR News in Washington, I'm Janine Herbst. The war with Iran is now in its fourth month with no clear indication it will be resolved anytime soon. NPR's Tamara Keith has more.
9: On Friday, President Trump announced he was heading into the Situation Room for a high-level meeting about the potential deal, quote, to make a final determination. He was there for 2 hours. And we still don't know what he decided. Over the past 2 months, there have been many threats from President Trump and claims of a deal being near. Then last week, he said he might not even sign the deal unless Gulf Arab states like Qatar sign the Abraham Accord, normalizing relations with Israel.
8: NPR's Tamara Keith. Civil and human rights organizations are suing ICE over conditions at the largest detention camp in the country. Angela Cotergo with member station KTEP reports they also allege people held at a tent facility at Fort Bliss in El Paso have been denied due process.
10: The lawsuit alleges dangerous and unsanitary living conditions at the tent facility. Those include violent use of force by officers, severe medical neglect, and outbreaks of diseases like measles, as well as inadequate and rancid food. The Department of Homeland Security, when asked about the lawsuit, responded, quote, ICE takes seriously the health and safety of all those detained, end quote, and called the claims of inhumane treatment categorically false. The lawsuit filed by the American Civil Liberties Union of Texas and three other partners says detainees' Fifth Amendment right to due process has also been violated and seeks class action status for all of those held at the camp. For NPR News, I'm Angela Cocherga in El Paso.
8: The head of the World Health Organization says five patients have recovered during the current Ebola outbreak. This comes as the Africa CDC says a total of 263 Ebola cases have been identified in the Democratic Republic of Congo and Uganda, with 43 confirmed deaths, while 1,100 suspected infection cases are being investigated. Michael Koloki has more.
11: WHO Director General Tedros Ghebreyesus, who is currently in the Democratic Republic of Congo, said that the patients had recovered from the Bundibugyo strain of the disease, which has been identified in the current outbreak. There are currently no approved medicines for the Bundibugyo strain. However, Tedros said that it is still possible for people to recover from the disease and that his agency is working towards finding vaccines and treatments. Meanwhile, the Africa Centers for Disease Control and Prevention has called on African countries to enhance their health response systems and undertake shared responsibility in protecting lives during the current Ebola outbreak. For NPR News, I'm Michael Kaloki in Nairobi.
8: U.S. futures contracts are trading higher at this hour. You're listening to NPR News. More than 1,000 people wearing white halter dresses and platinum blonde wigs were in Palm Springs, California yesterday ahead of what would have been Marilyn Monroe's 100th birthday. Madison Ament from member station KVCR reports they broke the Guinness World Record for the most Marilyn lookalikes in one place.
12: The rules were simple. Blonde wig, white halter dress, and
13: you need to have your red lips to get counted.
12: Volunteers shouted instructions inside the glam tent where the hairspray flowed freely. As many, like Rich Robinson, who came in from Seattle, got glammed up by pros.
14: They are beautifying my Marilyn Monroe hair at this moment.
12: Like the hair products, the impressions flowed too.
15: Diamonds are a girl's best friend.
12: That's Julie Varen, who came from Hollywood. The lookalikes eventually gathered for the final count with the MC, Scott Nevins.
16: 1,037 Marilyns packed this area in Palm Springs and broke the world record.
12: Some like it hot, and here, some also like it record-breaking. For NPR News, I'm Madison Ament in Palm Springs.
8: At the weekend box office, Back Rooms, an indie horror film with internet origins, took the top spot with an estimated $81 million in its first weekend in theaters. It's a small-budget horror from a 20-year-old first-time filmmaker. In second place, another indie horror, Obsession, with $26 million. This is young audiences turned out in droves to movie theaters around the country this weekend. I'm Janine Herbst, NPR News in Washington.
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18: 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I'm Jen Largess. For years, the trend was to tear down the walls and embrace the open plan. It promised light, flow, and togetherness. And millions of homeowners followed. But the reality of living that way often looks better in pictures than it does in real life. Alexander Dahlgren Jawad, principal at the Ancon Group, is here to explain why the open floor plan isn't what it's cracked up to be, and why it might be time to put those walls back up. Alexander, why do you think people often assume the best answer for them is an open floor plan?
6: The stated goal is almost always, we want everyone to be together. And when we entertain, everyone ends up in the kitchen. But in reality, it oftentimes brings more problems than it solves. When you combine kitchen, dining, and living spaces, you're putting together three areas that typically want very different levels of illumination. In the kitchen, you want the light to be bright so you can really see what you're doing. In the dining, you want the lighting to be soft around you, but concentrated onto the table. And in the living room, you want lighting that's geared either to conversation or watching TV. Suddenly you end up with what I call the noisy restaurant phenomenon. By 7:30, when the restaurant's full and there's all those people, everyone starts talking louder and louder and louder in order to be heard. And so this is what happens in an open concept place. To be able to assign specific areas to specific functions is really important.
18: What are the energy issues with open floor plans?
6: Oftentimes, especially if you're doing this in a remodeling situation, if you didn't have a finely tuned heating and air conditioning system, and almost always in an older home, if they have the opportunity, they're going to raise the ceilings. Suddenly, it's out of balance. Those spaces are very hard to keep the air moving properly from 18 feet down to the floor. Then you've got the problem of ventilation. You've got to have some pretty serious exhaust fan action going on with the range. You need to be dumping an appropriate amount of fresh air to counterbalance that.
5: Let's say you've tried an open floor plan and you want to try to revert back. Is there a way to do that?
6: Absolutely. There's not anything that you can't modify. Let's say that what really might have worked better for you was to have combined the living room and the dining room into a larger kitchen where you could be at the table. You could be at an island or at a peninsula and then maintain another area. People can have conversation. People could watch television if they wanted to. But just to dump it all into one big space doesn't make a whole lot of sense.
5: I feel like in a lot of older homes, the walkways between spaces were so important. And now we've sort of eliminated the idea of these hallways or these vestibules. And now there's the open catwalk that goes up to the bedrooms that's overlooking the living room, which is usually the noisiest and what would hopefully be the quietest parts of the home.
6: Live in one gigantic room, you give up a lot for the little bit of, gee, I don't want to be in the kitchen alone experience.
5: Always a quest for us to think about how we live and what makes the most sense for us instead of just what's on trend. So we appreciate that conversation.
6: Thank you very much.
5: That was Alexandra Dahlgren-Jawad from the Ancon Group, a design and construction company in Dallas, Texas. 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
19: Hi, this is Lucy from Seven Hills, Ohio, Lucy McKernan.
5: Hi, Lucy. What's your question today?
19: Well, we have a 1966 home. And I'm pretty sure the shower tiles and the substrate adhesive, as well as the plaster behind it, is as old as the house is. And I'm concerned that if I DIY this or even hire people to put in porcelain panels, there's going to be some kind of silica dust that's hazardous. But I'm also concerned about the expense of having professionals do it.
5: Mm-hmm. And are you switching it out just for aesthetic purposes, or is there a problem?
19: Mainly aesthetic, but I also can't really use the shower because water's getting in behind the tiles now.
5: Do you see evidence of that?
19: Oh, yeah. The shower tiles are falling off.
5: Oh, all right. Well, we've got Zach Detmore, a general contractor for the show, here to help us out.
20: Yeah, good question. I love me a home improvement question wrapped in a health improvement question, which is silica dust, right?
5: What is silica dust, Zach?
20: Silica dust is the 2010s version of asbestos dust.
5: Oh,
20: you know,
5: nice.
20: Every decade we have a new silica dust is the 2010s version of asbestos dust.
5: Oh,
20: you know,
5: nice.
20: Every decade we have a new dust we're scared of, right? So we had asbestos, then we had lead-based paint, then we had silica dust, and now we're in mold, right?
5: Got it.
20: And so,
5: thanks for catching us up.
20: Right. It's one of the crystalline silica is in mortar. It's in tile grout. It's in almost everything cementitious. And if you breathe it in, it can be carcinogenic because the dust particles can sort of lodge themselves in your lungs. So when you're cutting concrete, it's encouraged that you use wet cutting to keep that dust from getting airborne. So it's definitely something you need to worry about. There's no real way to make that repair unless you're exposing the air to some of this silica dust because that's in the mortar. So it's a risk. So the only thing you can do is control the air and cover your breathing air with a respirator and then put some sort of exhaust fan in the window, something that keeps it from running into the house. The only way to completely avoid that is to hire one of those companies that does sort of a acrylic liner within the shower. And they basically stick plastic to the wall, for lack of a better term. And so everything stays in its place and is encompassed and won't get wet anymore. It's not my preferred method, but that's the only option to minimize that.
0: Well, I guess my concern too would be that she has evidence that water is getting behind the tiles. And so if silica dust was a concern, should mold be a concern as well?
20: It certainly could be, but I don't think it should be paramount in the health risk unless she's already had issues with mold and she's sensitive to it, because there's really mold everywhere in the house. But mortar is something that can dry out.
0: Mm.
20: It's absorbing moisture when you shower and drying and absorbing and drying. Mm. So there certainly is mold present, but I don't think it's a health concern because it's sort of encapsulated in all of that tile and between that metal pan.
0: I don't really feel like taking a shower now. There's a lot of things around her shower. So if she wants to replace this, you're saying that she could put the liner on if she wants no dust.
20: But unfortunately, that won't be a DIY project. You're going to have to hire one of those contractors that does that. And my understanding is it's not cheap. The nice thing is it's quick. They come out and do it in a day or so. Yeah. What's your reaction, Lucy? I've been talking till I'm blue in the face here and you're just listening. Is this phone on?
0: We lost Lucy. Oh, yeah. We lost her at mold.
19: No, I'm still here. I'm just taking all this in. And I guess my first thought is, because of chemical sensitivity, I'm also concerned about the acrylic liner having like a PVC in it that might off-gas when the hot water hits it from the shower.
20: The off-gassing that's going to happen that you would be concerned about is probably as the resins are setting, the off-gassing chemical exposure is in that first off-gassing stage. And if it's been sitting on the shelf for a long time, it's probably done a lot of its off-gassing already. But I wouldn't be worried about re-exposing it every time you're using hot water, because the hot water is really like 120 degrees maximum. And that's not warm enough, in my opinion, to sort of re-trigger any chemical reaction.
19: I see.
20: But what do I know? I'm a carpenter. I'm not like jeepers.
0: Oh, Lucy. Well, it sounds like if you find the right contractor who does a really good job containing the space and filtering the air as they work, any repair, whether it's to the, you know, replacing it with tile or with panels, could be an option for you.
19: All right. Thank you.
20: Good luck with it.
19: Bye-bye.
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1: Hi, this is Alicia DiMatteo from Minnetonka, Minnesota.
0: Hi, Alicia. What's your question today?
1: My question is about a water stain that I have in the ceiling of my basement. I discovered it about 3 winters ago, went down there, and kind of noticed this, you know, just a very faint water stain that existed a couple feet in from an exterior wall. It's a walkout basement and was near the walkout side of the basement. So since then, I have been trying to figure out what caused the water stain. Carved a hole in the ceiling to see if it was a plumbing issue, maybe, you know, external water line freezing or something like that. Doesn't seem like it's that. I also had an idea to check my chimney, make sure my flashing and everything was good. And so I'm at a point now where I just don't know who to call to take a look at it or what the problem might be.
0: Absolutely. Well, to help answer your question, we have Mark McCullough, the mason for the show, and Zach Detmore, a general contractor for the show, both here to help. Great. Zach, you've seen this before, a mystery stain on the ceiling.
20: Yeah, so I love a mystery stain. Mm-hmm. You know, sometimes mystery stains are really what keep me in business, you know?
2: And challenging, Zach. Very challenging,
20: yeah.
2: These mystery stains.
20: You've got a masonry wall and you have a wood-framed ceiling system with drywall on it, and there's a moisture stain there, and then above this masonry wall is a wood-framed structure. Is that correct?
1: Yeah.
20: Okay. And the stain you're noticing is what shape?
1: So it kind of

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1: Get around to fixing it. Your wife doesn't have to look at it every day. And, you know, take that whole thing off and then assess what's going on. If it looks relatively dry or wet in such a way that you could put a fan on it or let the sun hit it to dry it out and there's no structural damage, then you should be able to just push the window back in, assuming there's nothing holding it out, and refasten it maybe with screws instead of nails, and you're good to go. If it looks like you have water damage to the point where it wasn't able to dry and there's mold and there's deterioration and you could stick your finger in there and, you know, remove wood, then you're you're going to have to remove the whole window and start dissecting this wall to figure out, you know, can I just fix it by patching in, or do I have to replace structural members?
2: Okay, so how do I push the window back in? If we get to this point, I pull it out and think that I can replace things.
1: Just push it. It should just go for you once you've gotten the fasteners out of the way. Like,
2: okay,
1: light pressure.
2: It's like a, it's like an 8 foot tall window. I don't know how to get up there.
1: You're going to have to get some tools, buddy. this is a proper project.
2: it sounds like it. I think I'm going to borrow my father-in-law's tractor and maybe use the bucket to push it up top.
1: No, you won't.
3: I mean,
1: I
3: was going to go for a ladder.
1: That's... Yeah, I think a ladder. You're overstating how much pressure this needs. It, like, when you get a, when you get the obstructions out of the way and you drive a screw in at the top, that screw is capable of pulling in at, you know, 150, 300 pounds of force, which is way more than you should need.
2: Okay.
1: It should really be like, it should be about as hard as you slam a door when you're very angry.
2: Okay.
1: Right.
2: Like, okay. So ladder.
1: I'm not picking my socks up, you know, like that type of thing.
3: That kind of anger. Yep.
2: It sounds like a fun project.
1: But you're going to learn, you're going to learn so much about how your house works, and that's going to help you.
2: Oh, yeah.
3: Straight into the deep end. We wish you luck with it, Gray.
2: Okay. Thanks, guys.
1: Take care.
3: All right. Take care.
2: Yep. Y'all too. Bye bye.
3: Call us now at 877-864-7460, 877-864-7460, or you can leave us a voicemail. Hello, you're on This Old House Radio Hour.
4: This is Pam from Tampa, Florida.
3: Hi, Pam. What's your question?
4: Well, I have a 1,300-square-foot home built in 1959, and I have two rooms with similar light problems. The first one is in a bedroom that has a ceiling fan with a light attached to it, and the switch on the wall still operates the fan, but the pull chain, I think somebody pulled it too hard, and it does not work. So I want to know if that's fixable or any suggestions. And then the second room is my dining room. It has a ceiling light, no wall switch at all. And the pull chain on that one no longer works either.
3: Oh boy.
4: So, is there magically, any way magically that I can get that fixed? I can't, I'm 74 and I just can't get up on a ladder like that.
3: Absolutely. Well, we've got Zach Detmore, general contractor for the show, and Heath Eastman, electrician for This Old House, both here to help.
5: So, awesome. Pam, it's Zach here, and I've got some bad, bad news for you. You can't magically fix this.
6: I thought you might have an answer for that.
5: No, no. Unfortunately, not with magic, but there is a fix.
6: There is a fix, Pam, but you're not going to like it. It's exactly what you're thinking. It sounds like if the you said the fan was still operating in the kitchen, but the light wasn't, or vice versa.
4: Right.
6: Yeah,
4: right.
6: It's probably the pull switch.
4: It works by the switch, but not the light.
6: Yeah, so we know we still have power there, so it's still functioning. So chances are it's just the pull chain failed. And with the dining room, is that the only other light that's out?
4: It's the only light in the room. If I get up there carefully and screw the bulbs in, it'll turn on, but the chain doesn't work.
6: Okay, yep. It sounds like it's just time to replace the pull switches. I know it's not what you want to hear, but it's actually simple enough to...

0: to take the fixture down, swap that switch out. They're readily available, and reinstall the fixture.
1: Do you have to take the fixture down to swap it out?
0: Usually the switch is mounted from the inside. So when you take it down, the switch presses through the housing. Then it has a nut on the outside where the chain goes through. So you'd have to take that apart and undo the wiring internally. Yeah.
2: Hmm. It's kind of awkward. It's technically possible to do it up on a ladder, but then you have like the light you're holding in one hand, right, and it's very awkward.
0: Yeah.
2: But the switch itself is quite affordable.
0: Yeah, you can find them at any home center. They're pretty common. You can find that pull switch. So if it's something you're not comfortable tackling, it may be best to call a professional to come in and take the two fixtures down. You can give them a heads up of what they need ahead of time. They can bring a couple of the pull switches. Shouldn't be too big of a deal for someone to swap those out for you.
3: Oh, perfect. Yeah, I will have to call somebody. I just can't. Unfortunately, maybe 40 years ago, I could have done that, but
2: I wouldn't say this is an age thing. I would say, I bet Heath could install a ceiling fan, you know, and you know, this tiny fraction of what it would take me, because it's one of those things that's just like muscle memory and it's kind of awkward. It's a tough job. Okay. Just physically, it's a weird job
0: it's
2: to funny. Do.
0: It's a little contorting, yeah.
2: Yeah.
0: Trying to hold everything in place.
2: These, like, you have to line up these little screws on the canopy. It's just awkward if you don't have that muscle memory. So I think it's one of those great things that, like, technically you can do, but you shouldn't, because your time is worth something.
0: That's fair. Yeah. It might just be easier, more efficient
3: to
0: have someone.
3: Very true. Well, perfect. So I will do you think like repair people like from those big box stores could do it?
0: I would say probably contact a local electrician, be able to take care of that for you fairly quickly. Yeah.
3: Awesome.
2: Yeah,
3: thank
2: support
3: you
2: small
3: help.
2: Business.
3: Definitely. Definitely. Thank you. Appreciate all your help.
2: Thank you, Pam.
0: Thanks, Pam.
4: If you have a question for us, leave us a voicemail on our hotline, 877-864-7460. 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Coming up, hip hop pioneer Fab Five Freddy shows us his old house.
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6: 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It's This Old House Radio Hour. I'm Jen Largess. Coming up, if you're in the market for a new fence, you've got options. We'll help you decide which one is right for you. But first, we go to Harlem and the brownstone of hip-hop pioneer and artist Fab Five Freddy, a home that doubles as a living shrine to the city and the culture he helped define.
7: My name is Fred Brathwaite, known to most as Fab Five Freddy, and this is my old house. I've been living here in Harlem a little over 20 years. This was a major grown-up step, buying a home up here in the Sugar Hill area of Harlem. Perhaps America's most well-known neighborhood is because a lot of really important stuff happened here, particularly when African Americans moved up here. Part of what's known as the Great Migration, Black folks were getting away from the South and all that nightmare. Just a very storied area with a lot of jazz songs that mentioned Sugar Hill, and it was just a place where the well-to-do and some very noted people were fortunate enough to live. This house was roughly built early 1900s. Even though they call them brownstones, because they typically do have brown stone, which is on the facade of the building, mine is a limestone, so it's like a light grayish. I was fortunate enough to have all the original woodwork, and I'd say 80% of it is still in place and intact. It's an education process, and as you learn more, you become like, oh, this room has bird's eye maple, and this room is mahogany. And you learn and then become more aware and attuned to the upkeep. You could see that there were areas of the house where the wood had gotten really dark in certain spots just from years and years of wear. A friend of mine who was like vintage furniture dealer, he actually gave me a small container of this cotton cleanser substance that you can put on the wood and it would clean it, bring the wood back, but still leave the patina and all that. We probably went through about 5 gallons of it. During the time I'm doing this at the house, learning about the wood and the different strains, I went to the Metropolitan Museum and walked around, and you could see where this inspiration for the design of the house came from. And I'm like, oh my goodness, I have this kind of wood, because there's a lot of detail, the beads and this motif. You realize these things are all made individually, and you see how much this stuff costs to do, and you just get an understanding of what it would cost to replicate woodwork at this level now. Just insanity. On my main entry floor, there's a small space in between the living room, if you will, and the dining room called the music room. And there would be an upright piano in that room. The radio didn't exist, nor did the television, and you didn't have records or nothing. So a little musical entertainment after dinner was a part of how people got down. And then there was also a dumbwaiter, so the meals could be brought up from the ground floor where they would be cooked, and it would come up in like a little elevator. get a sense of how it was back in the days when these homes were built. Being an artist, my walls are covered with a bit of my own work, work gifted to me by friends. I've got a series of photos. So my dad was close to the jazz scene, and Max Roach, a childhood friend of my father's, was my godfather. They would have these jazz gigs. One of my dad's friends had a 35 millimeter camera with color slide film in the early 50s and shot photos at these jazz gigs. And I'm talking people like Miles Davis, Thelonious Monk, Max Roach, and many others. So there's a suite of about 15 photos. They kind of surround my bed. They're looking down at me, and it's a vibe, really, because a lot of what I've absorbed as a young kid came from being around my dad and his friends and hearing this jazz music and hearing these stories. And then I kind of grew up in a, what I like to consider a jazz household. A lot of people come into my house and they say, oh, it feels like a museum, as I think any home should be, especially if you have character and flavor, if you get what I mean. There was a book written called Down the Upstaircase. And the gentleman who wrote the book, his name is Bruce Haynes. His family was a prominent black intellectual family during the time of the Harlem Renaissance. His grandfather was the first black man to get a PhD from Columbia University. The grandfather lived in this house and would entertain W.E.B. Du Bois. So it's about the grandson growing up in this house and his story about his family. You think of all these houses, there's all this history, there's many people who lived here that you unfortunately never really know much about any of these people. Billie Holiday did actually spend some time here. George Edmund Haynes' son had some kind of friendship or whatever, or just extended, hey, baby, crash here. It wasn't like she was living here, but she did spend a few weekends. It's like if the walls could talk, this is the book. In the history of African Americans, Harlem became such a significant epicenter. And what creates the Harlem Renaissance is this celebration of a huge explosion of music and cultural output that had never happened before right here in this house. Things that George Edmund Haynes was doing, bringing W.E.B. Du Bois into this home as well. It's pretty fascinating to know. So that's a little, it gave it a little more of a historical context as it connects to that very important American history.
6: That was Fab Five Freddy. His memoir, Everybody's Fly, A Life of Art, Music, and Changing the Culture, is out now from Viking Press, wherever books are sold. Before you dive headlong into a home improvement project, it does help to understand the basics so you can make smart decisions about design and material and cost. We call it 101. And today we're talking fences. Brian King from Stronghold Fences in Houston, Texas, joins us now with what you need to know to get it right the first time. So Brian, what's one detail people overlook when installing a fence?
8: Sprinkler systems. A lot of homes, they sprinkler systems, like, yeah, does your sprinkler system hit your fence throughout the day or throughout the night? And I can see the marks on the fence where the sprinkler just cuts right across the fence. And I'm like, hey, we need to get these sprinkler systems back, because every time you turn them on, it's just rotting out the fence. It's just wet and it's knocking off the stain. Now your stain is lasting 2 years, and now you like looking at us like, hey, it's not working, but look at the rest of the fence, though. It's just in this one area where the stain is coming off.
6: So what are the most popular kinds of fences?
8: So we have privacy fences, which are going to be wood fences and vinyl fences. We also have boundary fences, and most of those fences are aluminum and iron. That is going to be more, you know, just a decorative style fence with the pickets that come down from it. There are many different styles, many different heights for a iron and aluminum fence. And the difference between the two of those are going to be, you know, just iron and aluminum. Iron is going to be a lot stronger than the aluminum, but it is going to prone to rust and rot. And then you have aluminum that it won't rust or rot because of the material and process that it goes through, but it's not as strong as the iron fence. Vinyl is going to be on a higher end. just from the materials that's used. I mean, it's a really good fence material. Overall, it's going to last probably the longest out of all the fences, you know, because it's prone to not rot and rust. So just over time, it's just going to last much longer than a wood fence and an iron fence.
6: I've even seen a lot of the vinyl fences that are carried here now have a wood look to them, and come in darker colors. So you can kind of customize it to be the long lasting, you know, material, but maybe have a more natural look so that, you can achieve the best of both worlds.
8: Absolutely.
6: And what do privacy fences versus boundary fences look like?
8: So, privacy fences, you know, basically you don't want anyone to see into your property. And, you know, that just, if you're out in the backyard having fun with the family, people passing by, they can't see you back there. A boundary fence is going to be pretty much like the opposite. It's a security fencing that protects the property, but you aren't getting much privacy from that. So it just depends on what the homeowner is actually trying to achieve.
6: I know a lot of people with pets either want a privacy fence because they don't want their dog barking at everybody that walks by, or
8: yes,
6: they want a boundary fence where they don't feel like the yard is enclosed, that they can still see through, see out, but they have the ability for their pet to be contained within the yard.
8: Yes.
6: So when you're installing a wood fence, is it true that you have to have the good side of the fence, like the finished side of the fence, facing away from your yard? Is that true where you live as well?
8: Here, we don't have any restrictions on that, but I would prefer the railing to be facing inside the yard, because my thinking is that railing looks like a ladder to me. You got rails you can climb over. For safety, I would just prefer that to be inside the yard. It's a lot harder to climb over on the smooth side or the good looking side. Now, homeowners do split the side fence most of the time, the back fence, with their neighbors. We call that a good neighboring style fence. Most of the time, your neighbor pitches in, which is great. The neighbor pitches in the cost. And instead of just facing the fence one side, we can flip the panels around. Every homeowner gets a good side and gets a rail inside.
6: And what do you do when there's a neighbor that maybe already has a fence, but someone wants to enclose their backyard with a solid fence all the way around, and they don't want the mismatch of the neighbor's fence and then a patching in their style? Do you go fence to fence? Do you encourage them to talk to their neighbor?
8: And that's funny you mentioned that, because we are dealing with a conversation with a neighbor like that now. They don't have any kind of communications with their neighbor. So they were asking yesterday, could they just butt up a fence right next to the one that they have? If that other neighbor leaves their fence up, you have growth that's growing in between those two fences. You might have a tree that's partially grown in between those fences. That could cause a problem later on, because now one fence might start leaning to the left, one fence might start leaning to the right, and all that weeds and grass will just start growing up between their fence. And over time, it's just going to weaken the fence out.
6: So once you get your fence installed, what do you do if you see a portion of it starts sagging? Is there anything you can do to repair it, or do you have to replace it?
8: So we're dealing with a customer right now that just got her fence done. Well, she bought a house a year ago, and then the fence is leaning now. The cause of that is the depth of the hole is not 2 feet deep. So for standard 6 foot, 6.5 foot tall fences, we need to go 2 feet deep. I checked it yesterday. I think it was like 14 inches deep. Even just a lot of people, oh, it's not that much. It does. It's a problem, because now the whole fence is leaning. It's not even a year old yet. In her situation, what I told her, you know, the posts need to be set deeper in the ground. We could do that and put everything back. But just imagine us taking all the panels off and to just reuse them again. We pulling nails out and stuff like that. Yes, the post will be in the correct depth and it will be stronger, but now the panels are weak because we pull nails out and re-put nails back in. We can't guarantee that that's going to hold up.
6: I know one of the weakest parts of a fence sometimes can be where the gate attaches.
8: Mm-hmm.
6: How can you specifically prevent a gate from sagging?
8: Well, I would say instead of using a wood post for your gate, to use a steel post instead of a wood post. And that's what we've been doing for like the past 3 years. We've been using square steel posts, heavy duty. And I believe it's like a schedule 40 that we put down in the ground. Most of your sag is going to come from the posts. And then on the second part of that is going to come from whether you use a steel gate frame or a wood gate frame. Steel gate frames would keep it from twisting and bending. And over time, what that does, if you use a wood gate frame, it'll swell. That wood will start swelling. And now you're having some issues there when the gate with the post. And that's when the homeowners have issues opening and closing the gate, is from those two.
6: So what are some details that level up a good fence installation to a great fence installation?
8: If a homeowner could get galvanized posts for their wood fence, I would go that route to keep from the posts from rotting. That's number one. If you can afford, if they could afford that. You know, if you're going to hire somebody to do it, is, you know, find somebody that is reputable and to ask them and talk to them about the install process. More importantly is the foundation of the fence, how deep the posts go in the ground, using enough concrete. And it's going to be mainly so on the install of, you know, just your base, because that's going to determine if your fence is, you know, if it's going to start leaning in a few years or is going to stand straight for the next 10, 15 years. Other than that, a lot of companies, they toenail framing nails into the rails to the posts. Those framing guns are super strong. And when you shoot those nails in that 2x4, most of the time they crack. They split. It looks okay, but it's super weak. We use galvanized hot dip fencing and siding nails. You can't just use any nails because it won't attach the pickets to the 2x4 strong enough. They have like little bitty teeth on it that locks into it and makes it even stronger. Vinyl is a little different. A lot of homeowners might not know that sticking just that vinyl post in the ground is not that sturdy, because vinyl isn't really that strong, but just overall just better quality because it keeps from rotting out. But what we can do is put Schedule 40 post in the ground first, and put the vinyl post as a sleeve that goes over it and makes the fence super strong. We see so many vinyl fences fall because the install is incorrect.
6: Brian, this is amazing information. Thank you so much for being with us today.
8: Yes, absolutely. Thanks for having me on. I can talk all day about fences, so I'm going to let y'all get off here.
6: That was Brian King from Stronghold Fences of Houston, Texas. For more information on fences and other DIY projects, go to thisoldhouse.com. And now it's time for one last thing, my favorite tool.
9: Hey, Jen, it's Jen Nawada, landscape contractor on This Old House. One of my favorite tools is a flat edging shovel. It's shorter than your normal shovel with a longer pole. It has a little handle at the top, like a D-shaped handle, and then it goes, travels down to a metal plate that's anywhere from like 6 to 8 inches. It's just super strong, you know, really makes a nice, clean, defined slice between grass and a bed. And what I also use it for in the winter is to chop up ice somewhere where your snow shovel is not going to be able to maneuver ice around.
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14: If you want to hike the Gorge of Samaria on the Greek island of Crete, you might like to know you'll have someone there who'll look out for you.
15: There is this old shepherd there who knows, of course, every guide, and usually he has some cheese, and if you know him well, he can bring some other stuff out as well.
14: Coming up, a pair of Greek travel experts tell us how traditions remain important on Crete, where you can still look at frescoes that are 4,000 years old. Cruising in Alaska, the attractions, the scenery, and the wildlife.
16: You've got the water, you've got the green islands, you've got the snow-capped peaks, and then you've got the wildlife. You've got whales, you've got brown bears, you've got black bears, you've got wolves.
14: Travel writer Mark Adams reports on how he used the state ferry system to retrace the historic route of the 1899 Harriman expedition. And a Dutch ecologist explains how life is evolving around us a lot faster than you might expect.
17: We don't see evolution as something that you can observe in your backyard, but you can, and it goes fast and it happens everywhere.
14: It's all in the hour ahead on Travel with Rick Steves.
18: Live from NPR News, I'm Dale Willman. Israel's expanded its invasion of Lebanon with its deepest incursion of ground forces in that country in 26 years. It's also intensified airstrikes in southern Lebanon, where it's damaged a hospital. That's according to Lebanon's health ministry. NPR's Jana Raff has more.
19: Israeli forces have been closing in on the city of Nabatea in southern Lebanon, while Israel continues strikes in the ancient city of Tyre. Lebanon's health ministry said 13 health workers were wounded in an attack close to Tyre's Hiram Hospital, which was also significantly damaged. The militant group Hezbollah claimed attacks on Israeli tanks and troops within Lebanon and launched rockets into northern Israel. Israeli forces took control of a strategic Crusader-era castle with views across southern Lebanon, raising the Israeli flag above the stone walls. France has called for an emergency UN Security Council session to discuss the invasion. Jane Araf, NPR News, Beirut.
18: Questions remain about what the entertainment lineup will ultimately look like for this summer's America 250 celebration in the nation's capital. As NPR's Windsor Johnston reports, several performers have withdrawn over concerns that the events are becoming increasingly political.
20: Interior Secretary Doug Burgum was asked by CNN about the decision by some artists to withdraw from the celebration.
21: I can't wade into the politics of musicians because, some musicians want to play music for everybody, and some musicians seem to have segmented their audiences the same way, politicians have.
20: Several artists, including Martina McBride, Young MC, and the Commodores, have withdrawn from the festivities on the National Mall. Many said they agreed to appear after being told the event was nonpartisan, but later said they had been misled. After the withdrawals, President Trump said he expects to headline the kickoff celebration himself. Windsor Johnston, NPR News, Washington.
18: The wife of Maine Senate candidate Graham Plattner has responded to news reports about her husband's alleged sexually explicit texts. In a video posted on the Democrats' YouTube channel, Amy Gertner called the news coverage shameful. NPR's Camilla Domonoske has more.
22: On Saturday, the Wall Street Journal reported that Gertner had told her husband's campaign about sexually explicit text messages he had sent other women as part of a process checking for any risks to his bid for Senate. Gertner and Plattner were married in 2023. In her video, Gertner said that being newly married while going through infertility and a Senate campaign was hard, but that counseling helps.
23: No marriage is perfect, and I don't want a perfect marriage. I want my marriage.
22: She criticized the media for spreading gossip instead of talking about issues. Camilla Domonoske, NPR News.
18: And you're listening to NPR News. A prominent indigenous leader in Nicaragua has died while in state custody. As NPR's Ada Peralta reports, the government says he died of complications from COVID.
0: Brooklyn Rivera was at one point a political rival to longtime Nicaraguan President Daniel Ortega. In 2023, Rivera was thrown in jail as the government conducted a broad crackdown on dissent. In a statement, the Nicaraguan government said Rivera died of a bacterial infection caused by COVID. But his friend, Carlos Hendy Thomas, told NPR Rivera wasn't sick, that he was likely mistreated or tortured in jail, and he ended up in critical condition. The U.S. State Department condemned Rivera's detention, saying the government was trying to hide his condition in jail. The repression, violence, and lack of humanity is abominable, the State Department said. Ada Peralta, NPR News, Guadalajara.
18: An explosion Sunday in northeastern Myanmar killed more than 45 people, including at least 6 children. More than 70 others were injured. A number of houses near the blast site were damaged. The explosion occurred less than 3 miles from the Chinese border. Chinese media reports say the blast happened at a site where large quantities of explosives used for mining were stored. Young audiences took over North American box offices this weekend, turning out for 2 movies from YouTube creators. Backrooms by Kane Parsons landed in first place and brought in an astonishing $81.5 million over 3 days. It cost just $10 million to produce. And Obsession brought in $26.4 million. It's in its 3rd week of distribution and cost just around $1 million to make. The latest Star Wars movie was in 3rd with $25 million in ticket sales. I'm Dale Willman, NPR News.
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25: You could call it the first luxury cruise to Alaska, and it had an amazing guest list. Railroad magnate Edward Harriman invited John Muir, George Bird Grinnell, William Dahl, and other leading scientists, artists, and thinkers of his day to sail with him into the often uncharted waters of Alaska in 1899. He wanted it to be a sort of floating university to explore the wilderness that America had purchased just a few decades earlier. Its passengers would provide the spark that got America serious about conservation. Travel writer Mark Adams retraced their journey on the much humbler state ferry system to see what Alaska's natural history and its people had to teach him today. He tells us what he found in just a bit on today's Travel with Rick Steves. And Dutch scientist Menno Skilthausen explains how urban ecologists in cities around the world have been noticing evolutionary forces at work in local animals and plants right before our eyes. He'll tell us where you can witness this, too, a little later in the hour. Let's start today's show with a look at what you can find when you visit the largest of the Greek islands, Crete. It's where the earliest advanced civilizations in Europe were found more than 4,000 years ago. We're joined by Greek travel experts David Willett and Anastasia Gaitanou. Welcome.
26: Pleasure to be here.
25: David, how are Cretans, the people who live on Crete, different from Greeks in their outlook?
26: I don't think there's a prouder person to be found in Greece than a Cretan. Cretans are extremely proud of their long history, their island, and their wonderful food. The people from Crete really see themselves as being a little bit different to the people from the Greek mainland.
25: Anastasia, when you think of the pride of the Crete people and the traditions, how does that survive in their dress and the way they'll look when we travel there?
15: You can find that still worn by older people in the larger cities, but you find it definitely in out in the country and in smaller villages. And the further up you go on the mountains, the more you find that. And you have this very particular scarf that they wear on their head. It's black, of course. Mm-hmm. And usually there is also a big mustache underneath, definitely, because that's a masculine thing. And then they have a black shirt. And they have brown trousers that are very distinct to Crete and usually black boots.
25: And I was struck when I went to Crete that these kind of traditions survive more there than elsewhere in Europe. I mean, everything is becoming modern and the same as you travel around more and more. But in Crete, you do find those traditions alive. David?
26: Well, I was in Crete just last June, and having not been there for a while, I was wondering whether I'd see some of these things like the old breeches and the long boots and the kerchiefs. But to my great surprise, they have not disappeared. In fact, they've now become trendy and symbols for the young.
25: Symbols for the young?
26: Yes.
25: Why, now, why would that be? Is that sort of an expression of independence?
26: Well,
25: or?
26: I think it's because they see themselves different and they want to let people know that they're proud of their traditions.
25: There's a lot of guns on Crete, aren't there?
26: They used to be synonymous with Crete guns, but you see less so these days, although when you go walking, you see plenty of cartridges from the hunting season.
25: Is that right? What would they be hunting?
26: Anything that moves. Birds, rabbits, hares.
25: If you're in Athens, how easy is it to get down to Crete?
26: It couldn't be more simple because there's boats that do the trip overnight and there's lots of flights with Aegean Air.
25: So let's say you got 5 days for Crete. What would you do, David, if you're helping me plan my itinerary?
26: If I was going to have 5 days, I would stick to the north and I would stick to Heraklion, which is the capital and access point for the famous Minoan Palace of Knossos. And then I would go across to Chania, which is the second city on Crete. And it's just a beautiful old Venetian city.
25: From Chania, can't you go up to the top of the mountain and hike down the Gorge of Samoria? Have you ever hiked that?
15: Yes, I have.
25: What's it like?
15: Well, you have a very long descent in the beginning. 10 kilometers, about 4 kilometers to go down. You just go down a winding
25: path. So switchbacking, back and down, down, down.
15: And then you move through the gorge. But there are really beautiful spots at that gorge, and you meet people. There are people there. There is one spot called the Gate, and there is this old shepherd there who knows, of course, every guide and every person who goes often through that gorge. And usually he has some cheese, and if you know him well, he can bring some other stuff out as well. And you see also a lot of the very unique flora and fauna of Crete. And there is, if you're lucky, usually you are, you see wild ibex that they have there. And it's only on Crete. And it has a very funny name, actually. It's called Krikri.
25: Krikri.
15: Krikri.
25: And ibex.
15: Yeah.
25: David, if I remember correctly, the tourists generally catch a minibus or something up for the, almost like at sunrise. And then they walk switchbacking down. Then they have a long hike along the river with little places to swim along the way. They reach a very, very narrow part in the gorge where you can almost stretch your arms out and touch either of the sheer cliffs. And then at the bottom, you have a beautiful remote beach and a boat waiting to take you to the next town from where you catch the shuttle bus back to your home base. Is that still basically the routine?
26: That is still basically the routine, although they have come up with an alternative for the lazy person who does not want to do the whole walk. You can take a boat to, I think it's Akia Rumeli, from the base of the gorge. And you can do what they say, the gorge short way, when you simply walk up to the iron gates and walk back again and don't do all the other very strenuous stuff.
25: Okay, so there is for the quick tourist and for the person who wants to spend a little more exercise. Tour guides Anastasia Gaetanou from Thessaloniki and Australian David Willett are experts on ancient Greece and the Mediterranean world. They're telling us about the island of Crete right now on Travel with Rick Steves. David, you mentioned the Palace of Knossos. Anastasia, tell us about the civilization that left us with this amazing palace.
15: Well, there was a prehistoric civilization on Crete and some of the Cycladic islands, but most of the things we have preserved are on Crete. And they're called the Minoans or Minoans. The name derives from the mythological first king of them, who was Minos or Minos. And they have left some amazing remains of palaces in Crete. We have three big palaces, Mylia, Knossos, Festus, four, and Zakros. And there are also some ruins of villas. The most known one, the most famous one, because it was excavated by the English archaeologist of the time, Arthur Evans, and it was reconstructed to an extent, is the Palace of Knossos, which is outside of Heraklion, about half an hour's drive.
25: So you go to Heraklion, and you can then, probably the number one site that visitors are looking for is this Palace of Knossos.
15: It is.
25: Sort of rebuilt in a little bit over-ambitious style by this archaeologist.
15: Well, because he couldn't really know how it was.
25: He had a romantic image.
15: So there is a
25: image.
15: Big dispute about that.
25: But when we think of the Minoans, my image is, okay, you have the 3000 BC civilization in Egypt, and then the next real civilization to emerge was on Crete, the Minoans, and that was 1,000 years before the Golden Age of Greece that we always think of with Socrates and Plato.
15: Most probably those Minoans were not Greeks. Most probably. They did have an alphabet. The structure of it is very close to what the Egyptians had, but it's a completely different thing. And it has not been deciphered yet, so we don't really know what language they spoke. And we do know that they had lots of relationships with some of these Cycladic islands, like Santorini, for example, which is very close to Crete, to the north of Crete. And we do have remains of frescoes, mm-hmm. lots of them. Most of them dated between the 14th and the 18th century BC.
4: So that's like nearly 4,000 years old.
15: Yes, it is. And so we have an idea of how they looked like.
4: But what happened to this civilization? I mean, how did they vanish?
15: How did they vanish? That is a very good question. Till some years ago, it was believed that the reason was the eruption of the volcano of Santorini, because it was dated in the 15th century. But now, through new evidence and information that we have, radiocarbon dating, the glaciers in Greenland, etc., it is dated in the 17th century. So archaeologists believe that it destroyed most probably the first palaces, because we have three different palaces then on top of the other. And most probably, either they were fighting against each other, or there was a new big danger, because we have lots of references of people off the sea, etc., but nobody really knows.
4: Nobody really knows. But 1400 BC, the Minoans are gone, and the Mycenaeans would be the next civilization that takes the fore as we move up towards Athens in the Golden Age of Greece. This is Travel with Rick Steves. I'm speaking with Anastasia Gaetanou and David Willett about the pretty impressive island of Crete. And David, when we think about tourism in Crete, I would imagine there's a lot of people that are going there not for ancient palaces or a hike down the Gorge of Samaria, but just for some fun in the sun. What's the tourism scene these days in Crete? What are the trends?
26: I think the trend these days is dominated by beach tourism. And I think the busiest months for beach tourism, obviously, that the warmest months, which are June, July, August, and September. And I have to say, I'm not a beach person, and I do not go to Crete for the beaches, and therefore I choose not to go during those months. For me, the real Crete is the countryside. Out walking, it is a spectacular countryside.
4: Who would be filling those beach resorts? What countries are they coming from these days?
26: A lot of them are British, mm-hmm. and they go there and they find reassuring signs that say things like, full English breakfast, and people who won't threaten them with any words that might be in Greek.
4: Two sort of parallel zones, I guess. People are going for cultural travel, and people are looking for a change in weather, but not necessarily a change in culture.
26: Yes.
4: And just have a romp on the beach. Let's finish our discussion of Crete with just a little bit about the Cretan cuisine. Anastasia, when you think of food in Crete, what do you think?
15: Well, I definitely think first of a beverage, raki. Because you're greeted with it everywhere, you're welcomed with it everywhere, and it's a big offense. It's an insult not to drink it. And then you start eating. And the first thing that comes to mind are land snails. They're called kochli, and they're boiled. Usually I've had them in with many different ways, like boiled in water with raki, of course, or with rosemary and in lemon olive oil, or with onions and tomato. I mean, they taste great.
4: So land, snails, and raki when I'm in Crete. David Willett, let's say you're stepping into a bar in Crete and you sit down next to the bar and there's a tall, proud Cretan with a big mustache and a pistol tucked in his belt and he's going to buy you a drink. What drink is it going to be and what would you talk about?
26: It's going to be raki. There's no other choice. And I'm glad you mentioned, Anastasia, that's an obligation, because when I was working there for Learning Planet, it was an occupational hazard. No matter what time of day, you'd arrive at 9 o'clock in the morning and the first thing you'd be given was a glass of raki.
4: This is hard stuff.
26: My day would be over by 10:30 sometimes, because I couldn't face another glass of raki. And that's before lunchtime.
4: What does it taste like?
26: It's strong. It's a relatively neutral drink.
4: It's just a slap in the face.
26: A lot of people describe it really as kind of moonshine. It's strong.
4: And then there's sort of this aggressive hospitality where you're sitting next to this guy and buy another one, drink it.
26: It's like my moustache curl, yes.
4: David Willett, Anastasia Gaetanou, thanks so much for a little peek at Crete.
15: Thank you
26: very much, Rick.
4: Today's interview on Travel with Rick Steves comes from the best of two decades of our show. 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
25: But first, Mark Adams tells us about his 3,000-mile journey along the wild coasts of Alaska. We're at 877-333-RICK on Travel with Rick Steves.
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25: One of America's hottest travel destinations is one of its coldest. Alaska cruises are some of the country's most popular summer vacations, with record numbers of passengers sailing into the Southeast Panhandle year after year. But for travel writer Mark Adams, his marine itinerary was not exactly a luxury cruise experience. Mark's goal was to retrace the pioneering route the Harriman expedition took in the summer of 1899. It was nicknamed the Floating University and is credited with sparking the modern conservation movement. Railroad tycoon Edward Harriman invited leading scientists, artists, and naturalists of his day to join him on his chartered steamship. They sailed 3,000 miles from Seattle through southeast Alaska, up to Prince William Sound, the Aleutian Islands, and all the way to the Bering Sea in Siberia. For his modern update, Mark Adams armed himself with the schedules of the Alaska ferry system, cliff bars, Dramamine, and an industrial-strength mosquito net. His goal was to see the places and meet the people, plus a few bears, who make their home in coastal Alaska. Mark's book, Tip of the Iceberg, is a vivid account of what both voyages, his and Harriman's, encountered. Our interview was recorded in 2018.
11: Thanks for having me, Rick.
25: So, Alaska cruising, first of all, it's really popular these days. Why is everybody going up to Alaska?
11: Well, the thing about Alaska is the scenery. You know, you've got these incredible mountains that rise from the shoreline from sea level to 15,000 feet in some places. You've got the water, you've got the green islands, you've got the snow-capped peaks, and then you've got the wildlife. You've got whales, you've got brown bears, you've got black bears, you've got wolves. It's an incredible, usually week-long itinerary where your camera comes out at dawn and doesn't go away until dusk.
25: Now, you have an option. You can take the big ships out of Seattle or Vancouver, or you can fly into Alaska and take a smaller ship, and you've got the option of going sort of the backpacker route on the state ferries. Can you just in a nutshell compare the three? Because to me, those are the three ways to do it, I think.
11: I mean, everybody knows about the classic Inside Passage cruise that you mentioned. You know, you leave out of Vancouver or Seattle, you're on a big ship, you've got a lot of people, you've got a very strict itinerary. You might stop in a few of the bigger towns like Ketchikan, Skagway, Juneau. Another option is a lot of the European companies and, you know, companies like National Geographic will send out a smaller boat with 30 or 40 or 50 people on board. They'll have a special naturalist on board who will describe everything you see. And if you want to stop somewhere for a longer period of time or maybe go kayaking or do something special, there's more flexibility in the itinerary. The third choice, which is the one I followed when I got to Alaska, is there's a thing called the Alaska Marine Ferry System, which is essentially Alaska's Greyhound, because Alaska has so few roads because of its crazy size and crazy topography. You can get all along the Alaska coast from the state border near Ketchikan all the way out to the Aleutian Islands and Dutch Harbor, going from town to town on these marine ferries. And that's how people move large things like cars and trucks as well as themselves from, you know, say if you're bringing a car from Seattle out to Anchorage or Homer or a place like that, you can take it on the marine ferry.
25: Now, one thing that's kind of fundamental to experiencing Alaska, I would think, is probably 90% of the tourists go there and they go to towns that have sort of not sold out to the cruise ships, but allowed cruise ships to really shape their local economies. I would think a little town like Sitka that has all the cruise ships, these 3,000 people on the ship stopping by every day. What's the negative impact of these huge cruise ships on small towns in Alaska? And do some towns actually choose not to take the money and to keep their soul?
11: An interesting case in point are the two towns at the top of the Lynn Canal, which is the fjord that reaches up to the end of the Inside Passage, almost where Alaska starts to bend from Canada out towards Siberia. Mm-hmm. Those two towns, one, Skagway, is a national park. It's an old gold mining town from 1899. Everything is really well preserved. And on a nice summer day, you might get five cruise ships pulling up at the dock and dumping 10,000 people into this small old West Main Street. When the day ends, they go back on the ship and they pull away. And you know, the population has gone from 1,000 to 11,000 and is back to 1,000 in time for dinner. Just a few miles away is a town called Haines, which is an absolutely gorgeous town. They decided, I think about 15 years ago, that they didn't think they were getting the trade-off from cruise ship traffic that they wanted, and they said they were going to put a tax in, and the cruise ships instantly overnight said, okay, we're not going to Haines anymore. And you know what? Haines is absolutely delightful.
10: No regrets from Haines' point of view to be become invisible from a big cruise industry point of view.
11: Exactly. But they don't have that massive tourism t-shirt shop.
10: So it's kind of a tough choice, or not a tough choice, but it's an important choice for towns all over the world that happen to be blessed with a beautiful maritime setting. They have to kind of think, do I want the money from the cruising, given what that might do to the character of my town? This is Travel with Rick Steves. We're joined by Mark Adams. And Mark followed the 3,000-mile route of the famous Harriman Expedition of 1899 to see what's changed in Alaska and to learn the challenges and rewards today's residents of coastal Alaska face. His book is called The Tip of the Iceberg, and there's more on his website at markadamsbooks.com. Our phone number is 877-333-7425, and Vanessa's calling from Wilkesboro, North Carolina. Vanessa, thanks for your call.
12: Thank you. We took the Alaska Marine Ferry last August out of Bellingham, Washington. Took it as far as Juneau. It's just the best-kept secret for transportation in Alaska. It was absolutely fantastic. We are not luxury cruise-type people, but we wanted to see the beauty and scenery of Alaska.
10: So I understand it takes about 3 days to get to Alaska then on the ferry from Bellingham?
12: Yes. So you do have to plan for that. And it's not the fastest mode of transportation, but it is some of the most fantastic scenery you'll encounter. The sunsets, the sunrises, the wildlife, just really like old Alaska was or is. And on top of that, you get to mingle with the locals, as this is a major means of transportation that they use.
10: So I would imagine for some of the remote towns there up north of Vancouver Island and so on, this is their lifeline to the rest of the world.
11: That's exactly
12: what it is.
11: Absolutely. Vanessa, did you sleep in a room, or were you one of the people who got a tent and slept on the deck outside, as some people do?
12: We were not brave enough to sleep in tents, as some people did, or in a chair. We did get a stateroom. And, you know, the staterooms were quite nice. They were tiny and basic, but they were very clean bunk beds. And showers, it was great. And then the cafeteria was great food. I mean, a variety, and, you know, it was nothing to complain about. And then, you know, it's not the entertainment that you would have on a cruise ship, but they did have a movie theater in which they would give you information about some of the little cities and building of the Alcan Highway, just very informative information.
10: Nice.
12: So it was wonderful.
10: You know, Vanessa, I live right here in Seattle, and it's just 3 days. It's probably much cheaper than a regular cruise. And as you said, you meet the locals, and you'll go to towns that are not inundated by the thousands of cruisers, but you'll go to towns where it's just really the milk run.
12: Absolutely. It was great. And if we'd had more time, we probably would have taken it even farther. But we wanted to explore a little further inland towards Denali.
10: Did you have a rental car at some of the places then?
12: Well, yes. What we did is we got off the ferry in Juneau, and then we flew from Juneau to Anchorage, and then we rented a car for the rest of Alaska, more of the inside area of Alaska.
10: All right. Well, thanks, Vanessa, for your report.
12: Well, thank you. And I'm a big fan. I've used your books on two trips to Europe, and you have never let me down. So thank you very much for that.
10: All right. Well, now you're inspiring me to go to Alaska. So happy travels. Thanks.
12: Absolutely. Please do.
10: Okay. So, Mark, Vanessa was talking about the ferry system. She rode the ferry from the lower 48 to the upper. Yep. And you can use that as a springboard to go even beyond, I suppose. Now, you took it from Juneau and went even further north, I understand.
11: I did. I went north to Haines and Skagway, and I went to Gustavus, which is the town at the lip of Glacier Bay National Park, which is absolutely phenomenal. You can take it to a little teeny tiny town called Yakutat, which is, by some reckoning, the most isolated town in America, certainly the most isolated coastal town in America, I would have to think. And then if you want, you can take it across the Gulf of Alaska to towns like Cordova. And
10: sounds just like an adventure.
11: Yeah, Valdez. I mean, you can take it, like I said, all the way to the beginning of the Aleutian Islands if you want.
25: Mark Adams writes about what he found along the Alaska Marine Highway in his book, Tip of the Iceberg. We have a link to his website and his earlier visits with us about his hike to Machu Picchu and his search for Atlantis. You'll find it with this week's show at ricksteves.com/radio. Your book, Tip of the Iceberg, it's retracing the historic route that Harriman did in 1899. Give us a quick little thumbnail of what he did and why you wanted to redo it 120 years later.
11: Well, you know, actually this book started not far from where you are, in Pioneer Square in Seattle, where there's a totem pole. And being the ace reporter I am, I asked the National Park Ranger in his smoky bear hat who was standing there, what is this totem pole for? And he said, you know, in 1899, the original pole was brought here by some businessmen who were inspired by the Harriman Expedition. And I said, what is that? He said, oh, you never heard of that? Because that was the railroad tycoon, Edward Harriman, brought together some of America's most important naturalists like John Muir and George Bird Grinnell, took them on a boat off to Alaska for the whole summer, and they came back and, you know, had basically mapped the entire coast of Alaska. And I thought to myself, wait a minute, John Muir, the, like, you know, nature druid who founded the Sierra Club, what was he doing on a boat with E.H. Harriman, who's probably, you know, most famous for being name-dropped in Butch Cassidy and the Sundance Kid, is the guy who's paying for them to be tracked down because he's got so much money. So the more I looked into it, the more I realized that, you know, this was one of the most important expeditions in conservation history. You know, the science they did, the discoveries they made were nice, but nothing special. But the things they saw and documented and, most importantly, brought back to Washington, D.C. and explained to people like Theodore Roosevelt were absolutely crucial in setting aside huge swaths of Alaska that are still preserved to this day as the Tongass National Forest.
25: On their expedition were the founders of, do I understand, the founder of National Geographic and the founder of the Audubon Society plus John Muir?
11: A few of the founders of the National Geographic Society were there. A fellow named Henry Gannett was there.

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1: A very fashionable thing for tourists to go up into the inside passage, sort of the way it is now.
2: When you think about what Harriman saw and then what you see today, the fragility and the preciousness of nature and the communities that live on it must have been quite impressive. What sort of impact did it have on you? What did you see that caused you to be more mindful of conservation and environmental concerns?
1: The thing that struck me when I first started looking at the Harriman expedition was that these guys like Muir and George Bird Grinnell had come back and said, you know, look, we think this is like a giant wilderness that is, you know, inexhaustible. But it's not. There are gold mining companies up there. There are, you know, fur seals being hunted to extinction. The salmon in Alaska, which Alaska is still famous for, are in, you know, grave danger of being hunted out because canning companies are up there just killing anything they can get their hands on.
2: In your book, you wrote about Shishmaref and this Alaska village.
1: Yeah. So what I realized was that in 1899, they had had these ecological pending disasters. And in 2016, when I departed for Alaska, the pending ecological disaster was, of course, climate change, because the Arctic is heating up twice as fast as the lower 48. I ended up in a town called Shishmaref. And the way it worked out, the day I was leaving for Shishmaref, I believe, they voted to become what was called the world's first climate refugees, because Shishmaref is sort of a sandy barrier island up near Nome, near the Arctic Circle. And it's eroding. You know, the storms are getting worse every year. The ice pack that protects them from these, you know, storms coming off the Bering Sea is getting thinner every year. They can't hunt on the ice anymore. And they've basically realized, you know, look, we've got to leave our ancestral island where we've lived for centuries and relocate to the mainland because of climate change.
2: Now, that's another thing related, Mark, to the struggles of Shishmaref is the actual potential new business brought about by climate change, because I guess while you were up there, the first luxury cruise ship through the ice-free Northwest Passage had just sailed. That's pretty historic, that not just an icebreaker, but a luxury cruise ship sailing over the north end of North America.
1: There was a ship called the Crystal Serenity, and they did. They planned the very first luxury cruise through the Northwest Passage, going from Nome up above through the islands of Canada, where 100 years ago, Roald Amundsen had needed to get through there with a dog sled in the summer. Mm-hmm. And they thought they were going to need an icebreaker to help them out just in case. They had no trouble whatsoever. Mm. And, you know, more ships, I think the first commercial ship just went through there. So, you know, the Northwest Passage that so many people died looking for in the 1700s and 1800s is on the verge of becoming a viable transportation possibility.
2: This is Travel with Rick Steves. I've been talking with Mark Adams. His book is Tip of the Iceberg, a fascinating story about a 3,000-mile journey around wild Alaska, the last great American frontier. When you were on your trip, what are some of the most rewarding sort of moments that you just think, yes, this is worth all the trouble and all the expense to get up here?
1: Well, you know, probably the craziest moment, which in retrospect is usually one of those things that seems like a great idea, was when I woke up on an island in the middle of Glacier Bay National Park, and my guide and I were the only people probably within 20 miles at that moment. And I saw the sunrise over the Grand Pacific Glacier, which leads all the way back into Canada, this huge white mass, and the sort of rosy light starts to come down the sides of the fjord onto the green water, which is shimmering, and there are these, you know, sea otters there poking their heads above the water. And you know, I'm sitting there with my copy of John Muir's Travels in Alaska and thinking, wow, what a moment this is. And then out of the corner of my eye, I see two brown bears. And they're looking at me, and I'm looking at them. And then they come a little bit closer, and then they come around, and they're going into our tents. And my guide says, I think we need to get the heck out of here now. Grab all of our stuff, throw it in the kayak, and we're paddling for our lives.
2: Oh, my goodness. What a great trip. And Mark, thanks for sharing it with your book. This has been a great conversation with Mark Adams, the author of Tip of the Iceberg. Just to finish off the discussion, when you think about Harriman, you must have been traveling sort of parallel with him. What was an experience that really had a huge impact on Harriman that also had an impact on you, sort of a parallel experience that you both brought home as the takeaway for all of this exploration?
1: I mean, the thing that really struck me was being in Glacier.

0: Glacier Bay, which had been literally put on the map by John Muir in 1879. There were no charts of Glacier Bay up before that because the glacier was withdrawing so quickly at that time. Being on a boat and going past where John Muir and Harriman and the rest of the team had stopped to visit this little stone cabin that John Muir had built there in 1890 at the foot of what was called Muir Glacier, the most famous glacier in Glacier Bay in 1899. Right after they left, Muir Glacier started to retreat, and in the last few decades, it has retreated really fast. And if you look at pictures from the Harriman expedition, it is this massive 200-foot-high, mile-wide wall of ice that is threatening to knock the ship over if too large of a chunk calves off. It doesn't even touch the water anymore. It's way up in the valley. Mm. It's just this little sliver of ice. And, you know, it's a reminder that these things are huge and they're majestic, but they are not by any means permanent.
1: And that's a poignant souvenir. Mark Adams, thanks so much, and continued best wishes with your writing, and happy travels.
0: Thanks for having me.
1: You don't have to go to Alaska to be impressed by the natural world. In fact, evolutionary forces may be at work right now in your own backyard. Hear what biologists are noticing around the world next on Travel with Rick Steves.
2: Maine's Democratic Senate candidate Graham Plattner is leaning into one message, that the political system is rigged to favor the wealthy. Our conversation on Monday's Morning Edition from NPR News.
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11: Hello, my name is Ilva. I live in Stockholm. I have a tongue twister for you. In the Swedish language, we have a sound that sounds like this. And the tongue twister sounds like this. Sju sjösjuka sjömän sköttes av sju sköna sjuksköterskor på det sjunkande skeppet Shanghai. Which means 7 seasick sailors are nursed by 7 beautiful nurses on the sinking ship of Shanghai. Sju sjösjuka sjömän sköttes av sju sköna sjuksköterskor på det sjunkande skeppet Shanghai.
1: You can see it in the world all around you. We humans are changing the wildlife and plants that share the spaces we inhabit. As an urban ecologist from the Netherlands, Menno Skilthausen has been noticing how such common things like the din of traffic, free-ranging cats and dogs, and especially our city's urban heat islands, are making crows, pigeons, blackbirds, and wrens, even lizards, moths, and spiders, have to adapt in some remarkable ways just to survive in the modern world. In his book, Darwin Comes to Town, Professor Skilthausen casts what some are calling a radical new light on the way we should think about evolution. He's here to tell us how it's happening, a lot faster than Charles Darwin ever expected, and often right before our eyes. Menno Skilthausen, welcome to Travel with Rick Steves.
12: Thank you, Rick.
1: This book you've written, it seems the purpose is to open our eyes to the wonders of a term I had never encountered before. HIREC, H-I-R-E-C, standing for Human-Induced Rapid Evolutionary Change. Can you explain this whole concept of HIREC to us?
12: Yeah, it's basically the evolutionary adaptation, so really a genetic change in wild animals and plants that are adapting, evolving to adapt to a human-dominated environment, which especially cities. And it turns out that this environment that we're creating and that animals and plants are living in cities is so different from what they're used to in the wild that these changes are happening very quickly, and sometimes in a matter of years or sometimes decades, so that we can actually observe these evolutionary changes taking place, whereas for a long time people have thought that evolution was too slow a process to observe.
13: That's interesting, because I was just thinking, I thought it would be over like scores of generations, but I'm thinking in terms of human generations, which would be decades long each, whereas when you think of a moth or a spider, their lifespans are so tiny, so you could have scores of generations in 1 or 2 years, couldn't you?
12: Yeah, that's one of the reasons why many organisms can evolve so fast, this short generation time, which is basically sort of the evolutionary clock speed, you could say. It's that every generation, you see the effect of the natural selection that took place in the generation before. So if those generations are short, the evolutionary changes can also succeed each other very quickly. Like insects and many, many weeds, which have multiple generations per year, they can evolve pretty fast.
13: So if my thumb is going to get more use because I have a smartphone and my grandmother didn't have a smartphone, and I use my thumb all the time with my smartphone, over 50 generations, I'll get a bigger and more adept thumb. Is that kind of how evolution works? Is it on the way to getting bigger and better?
12: No, not necessarily. It's going to get bigger and better under the circumstances, and only if you're using your smartphone better will help you survive better than your grandmother, or make you have more children.
13: Oh, I see.
12: Which may be true, but of course you need some way for this to translate.
13: Okay.
12: Then that gene needs to spread in the population, and it can only spread if having that particular type of thumb makes you survive or makes you reproduce more successfully. Okay. Than other people.
13: So an animal in the jungle that has good peripheral vision is less likely to be captured by its predator, and therefore because of evolution, they'll get a better peripheral vision.
12: That's the essence of evolution, and to go on that example, in a city this may actually not always be the case, because a lot of birds, for example, die at the moment because they hit windows, glass windows, for which peripheral vision is not so important, but rather being able to focus straight ahead. And there are some birds which have very good peripheral vision, but very poor straight ahead vision, and those are the ones that are dying against glass windows. So you could even imagine that vision is something that would evolve differently in cities compared to jungles.
13: Now, the classic example of a species adapting to a changing environment is something I remember reading about back when I was in college. These moths back in England in the 19th century during the Industrial Revolution, as the pollution made the terrain more covered with soot or whatever, the moths became darker. Is that right? And then when England got over its pollution, those same moths evolved in the other direction to go white again?
12: Yeah, and that's a classic textbook case of rapid evolution, even though it's involved only a single gene. There was just a single factor on these moth chromosomes that made their wings turn dark. But that single gene spread throughout the species across England, across mainland Europe, as pollution in the 19th century became prevalent. And indeed, as you say, in the 1950s, 1960s, these regulations for cleaner air were introduced and the pollution disappeared. And then the white moths had an advantage again, because the trees on which they rest became lighter colored again, and they were better camouflaged again on this lighter color, in the same way that the dark-winged ones were better camouflaged against the sooty trees during the height of the Industrial Revolution. All over the world, in cities and other human-altered environments, animals and plants are evolving all the time. They can evolve back and forth as conditions change, or can evolve in different directions. It's also not true that evolution will necessarily always continue to work in the same direction. It works one generation at a time. So it can, if the conditions change, it can go into a different direction again. That's the nice thing about evolution. It's such a dynamic process.
13: That's kind of the breakthrough of your study, is that it's happening faster than we realize, and we can actually shape the direction that things are evolving if we do it thoughtfully.
12: Yeah, in theory, that's one of the things I say in my book, that we could change the way cities are planned. We could generate green spaces in the city in such a way that we can actually enhance this process of animals and plants adapting to cities.
13: Menno Skilthausen is a professor of evolutionary biology at Leiden University in the Netherlands. He explores how humans are influencing natural selection in his book, Darwin Comes to Town, How the Urban Jungle Drives Evolution. His latest title is The Urban Naturalist, How to Make the City Your Scientific Playground, and it's published by MIT Press. We have more with Menno with this week's show at ricksteves.com/radio. Menno, in your book, you make it really clear that human beings are not just another species. We are the super species. It's like no other single species has ever been anywhere near so dominant.
12: Yeah, like you say, it's really, we tend to be very depressed about the impact that humans have on the Earth at the moment. But in a more objective way, it's also a very exciting time because we're really living in a very historic moment of the history of life on Earth. It's never before has a single species been able to dominate the Earth's environment so drastically as we are.
13: Now, when I've flown across vast, spaces and looked down at the world from an airplane, the environmentalist in me kind of goes, well, thank goodness these urban landscapes are just a little rash breaking out in a few spots here and there. But in your book, you wrote that by 2030, 10% of the land mass will be urbanized and much more will be affected by humans if you consider farmland and pasture. I mean, that's remarkable, isn't it, that such a substantial percent of the land on this planet will actually be covered in concrete or fenced by human beings?
12: Yeah. Cities are no longer just a small, marginal, biologically uninteresting part of the world. If ecosystems and biodiversity want to survive, they're going to have to live in cities because it's going to be a major natural habitat in its own right. I mean, we don't think of it as a natural habitat, but it is a place where humans concentrate food and all kinds of other resources, which could be an opportunity for many animals and plants to find a new niche in this new environment.
13: You talk about cities having their own climate and their own environment, these urban heat islands and so on. What are some of the things in a city that are causing this evolution?
12: Of course, not every species can live in cities, but the ones that do, they often find a lot of food. Humans bring in a lot of food and a lot of opportunity into their cities, and there are animals and plants that benefit from this, but they need to adapt because the conditions, it's really an extreme environment. The conditions in cities are very different from natural environments. Like you say, the urban heat islands, it's the heat gets trapped in big cities. The concrete and the steel and the glass, they absorb solar radiation and then slowly radiate it out at night. So it can be more than 10 degrees centigrade hotter in the city center. And to adapt to those higher temperatures is one thing that you see happening in urban species.
13: There's a fun example in your book about mosquitoes. And if I'm a mosquito, and my grandma was living on bird blood, I find myself in London and it's warmer down in the underground and in the metro. Mm-hmm. And I realize, oh, it's just full of human beings, walking banquets, if you like to suck on human blood. And an actual new species of mosquito would inhabit the London Underground.
12: Yeah, and that's exactly what's happened. Oh. The London Underground mosquito, Culex molestus, which has evolved not only in the London Underground, but in cellars and subway tubes and basements all over the world. And it has branched off. It has descended from, and probably quite recently in the last few hundred years, and maybe a few thousand years, but at least during the time that people have been building these structures, it has descended from an ancestral species of mosquito that lived above ground and that was feeding on birds. And this underground mosquito that feeds on humans is very different, not only in the fact that it feeds on human blood, but also in the way it mates and the way its life cycle is constructed, as you say, underground in subways. It's warm the year round. There's food the year round. So that those underground mosquitoes have evolved into a separate species thanks to us.
13: What's another example of a creature that has adapted to a city?
12: Well, one of my favorite examples is, because it's one of the most striking ones, is the European blackbird, which is not related to the American blackbird. It's actually closely related to the American robin. So the European blackbird was one of the first birds to colonize cities already very early in the 19th century. It started colonizing Rome and some cities in Germany, even though it was normally a very shy forest bird. It set up camp in the cities, and it has been doing that ever since. So now you find them in cities all over Europe and even in Asia and in islands on the Atlantic. And because they have started colonizing cities so early on, this is a process that's been going on for more than 200 years, they have evolved in all kinds of ways, probably in many different places of their chromosomes. There are differences now. For example, they have shorter beaks, probably because they feed on human food. They don't have to probe into the deep into the grass to get worms.
14: Mm-hmm.
12: They sing at a higher pitch because of the traffic noise that they have to rise above. And for the same reason, they sing very early in the morning, in the middle of the night, whereas a forest blackbird would never do that. They don't migrate anymore because there's food available the year round. They are less stressed. And all these differences are genetic. We have found genes that are responsible for all those differences.
13: This is Travel with Rick Steves. We're talking with Menno Skilthaus, and his book is Darwin Comes to Town, How the Urban Jungle Drives Evolution. And Menno, when I was reading your book, you're a biologist. A biologist, you'd think, would not really like urban blight. But you wrote that what you enjoy about the urban situation is not the well-organized part, but the grimy, organic fabric of the city, revealed in forgotten corners where the threadbare carpet of culture gives way. The city's underbelly, where the artificial and the natural meet and engage in ecological relations. What do you mean by ecological relations? It just sounds exciting.
12: Like I said, the city provides a lot of food and opportunities for wildlife, and at the same time, that wildlife itself comes from all over the world. For example, when you're walking on the streets in a city, you might see some city pigeons, which are originally from Southern Europe. You might see some grove snails, which are originally from Northern Europe. You might see species from Asia. You might see species from different parts of North America. These are all brought in by things like garden centers and the pet trade and simply accidentally introduced.
13: You even write how a fungus spreads to the bathrooms around the world by the toiletry kits of tourists.
12: Yeah, or Orobasidium. Those are those orange moles that you can sometimes find in bathrooms. That's a single species that lives all over the world now.
13: Brought by travelers with their toiletry kits.
12: Yeah, we're often, people try to persuade me and other people to attach some sort of value to
13: right.
12: What's happening. And to me, whether, it's an exotic species or a native species, to me doesn't really matter too much.
13: Right.
12: If it's doing its ecological job, then that's good enough for me.
13: And when you see a bird nest made out of cigarette butts or plastic strips, what do you think?
12: I think those are the successful birds. Those are the ones that have been able to adapt to local conditions where maybe there are no twigs available, but there are cigarette butts which actually have insecticide which help make their nests be much more healthy because it kills the mites and the fleas. Or a bird that has just chosen some plastic instead of twigs. To us, it seems very sad and unnatural, but as long as those birds can raise their young in those artificial nests, to them, it's fine. It's success.
13: So, what is your summation here? You've gained an understanding of the power of evolution and the relentless adaptability of the living world. So what?
12: Well, I think it's very important for us to be aware of this because it is such a crucial natural process that we often think is something that's happening far away over long periods of time. We don't see evolution as something that you can observe in your backyard, but you can, and it goes fast, and it happens everywhere and all the time. And we can actually, as non-biologists, even participate in studying this process. There are such wonderful citizen science projects nowadays where you can upload pictures, and scientists can use those images to see how species are evolving in different cities all over the world. So that's really my vision for the future of having ordinary people who are doing citizen science simply because they enjoy it, really contributing to scientific research.
13: So are you saying that we could be considering that our urban spaces are also homes for animals and designing our future cities with that in mind? Is that actually something you could envision?
12: Yeah, there are different ways in which we could design our cities to help biodiversity and to help it evolve. For example, that's often in cities, there's a tendency to create corridors between different parks, and mm-hmm. this may be good for large animals, but for small animals, actually, it might be better to keep them isolated because we see that in cities, there's a lot of sort of local adaptation going on, mm-hmm. that the animals in parks are adapting to the local conditions of that mm-hmm. specific park. And if you connect those parks, then you may lose that process of local adaptation. That's one of the advices I give.
13: This is Travel with Rick Steves. We've been talking with Menno Skilthaus. His book is Darwin Comes to Town, How the Urban Jungle Drives Evolution. Menno, when I think about how humankind intersects with nature and in the animal kingdom and the plant kingdom, I'm thinking climate change, I'm thinking invasive species, I'm thinking new diseases borne by insects that are showing up where they're not supposed to show up. There's a lot of negative challenges that come with, you know, this super species on the planet. With your teaching, I suppose some people could say, well, you're not blowing any whistle that we have any responsibility on this planet. You're just saying, this is an exciting ride. Let's know where it's going and ride it smartly. How do you answer that?
12: Yeah, I am saying that, but at the same time, I'm not saying that all biodiversity can survive in cities and that everything can adapt. The examples I'm giving in my book are success stories of animals and plants that have been able to survive in cities. But in addition, of course, there are many species which simply go extinct because they cannot adapt. And for those species, we still need these pristine areas. So, for example, I'm also another sort of citizen science project that I'm doing is called taxon expeditions, and we take non-biologists into the jungle and discover new species with them. And those are species which you can only really find in those pristine forests and in places where the human influence is minimal. And those species will not be able to survive in cities. So I think we, at the same time, we're still going to need a protected network of areas where the human influence is still very minimal.
13: Menno Skiltausen, author of Darwin Comes to Town, How the Urban Jungle Drives Evolution. Thank you so much for your work and sharing it so eloquently in your book.
12: My pleasure, Rick. Thank you very much.
14: 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Affiliate relations are by Sheila Gerzoff. 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
19: Hello and welcome to Newsday on the BBC World Service with Anne Soy in Nairobi and Rob Young in London.
20: A hard-right criminal defense lawyer and admirer of Donald Trump has come out on top in the first round of Colombia's presidential election. We'll speak to a close ally of the candidate aiming to prevent a right-wing victory.
21: Yes, we are worried with foreign intervention. We are worried with how the situation is going to be in the next 3 weeks. But we are very much prepared to continue a democratic fight.
19: The conflict continues in Lebanon, with Israel committing its deepest incursion into Lebanese territory in 20 years. But could we be on the cusp of a deal that would get the ceasefire back on track? We'll speak to a Lebanese analyst.
20: And are content creators and influencers becoming too intrusive? That's after the latest world news.
22: BBC News with Fiona MacDonald. A right-wing political outsider has won the first round of Colombia's presidential election, which will now go to a second round in 3 weeks' time. Abelardo de la Espriella will face the left-wing candidate Iván Cepeda, who polled a few percentage points behind. Mr. Espriella thanked his supporters at an event in Barranquilla.
23: Petro is a criminal and has said he doesn't recognise the results which have been decisive. I will stand as Colombia's finest warrior to defend our democracy and get myself killed for Colombia.
22: Ukraine's President Volodymyr Zelensky has told the BBC's US partner CBS that his government has evidence that Russia is training abducted Ukrainian children, once they've grown up, to fight against their own country. Orlando Teal has more details.
0: This accusation goes further than previously documented evidence that Russia has taken thousands of Ukrainian children for re-education in a state-sponsored program. Mr. Zelensky said that as these children grow up, Russia has pushed boys into the battlefield. He said they were taught to hate their native country and to kill fellow Ukrainians. The president said he had evidence that this was happening, but did not give details. Mr. Zelensky also called for more international help in bringing home more than 20,000 abducted children that his government had identified.
22: Satellite images and videos analysed by the BBC show Iran has damaged 20 US military sites across 8 Middle Eastern countries since the war began at the end of February. It suggests the attacks have been more extensive than publicly acknowledged, causing millions of dollars worth of damage to state-of-the-art air defence systems and radars. The police in Nigeria have warned against reprisals targeting South African nationals or businesses in the country after reports of attacks on Nigerians in South Africa. It comes after weeks of protests in South Africa calling for tougher action against undocumented migrants. Makwachi Okafor reports from Lagos.
2: The Nigerian police have tried to reassure the public, saying there's no cause for alarm, but they also warn that any attacks on South African citizens, businesses or diplomatic facilities in Nigeria will be treated as a criminal offence. The warning comes amid rising tension in South Africa, where there have been weeks of demonstrations calling for immigration reforms and for undocumented migrants to leave the country by the end of June. Previous episodes of xenophobic violence in South Africa have triggered retaliatory attacks in Nigeria, where some South African-owned businesses were vandalized and looted.
22: BBC News. Health authorities in the Democratic Republic of Congo have celebrated the recovery of 4 survivors of Ebola. They're among the first to be discharged in the current outbreak. The Director General of the World Health Organization said the survivors proved the outbreak could be stopped, while officials said the recovery showed how early detection and treatment could improve the chances of survival. Mexico's president has said the government she leads will not accept interference from foreign countries, adding that Mexico is free and sovereign. In her State of the Union address, Claudia Sheinbaum questioned the motivations behind a US offer of help to combat organized crime. A study led by American scientists has found that a daily pill can almost double the survival time of patients with advanced pancreatic cancer. The trial involved 500 people whose cancer had spread to other organs. It found the median survival time for those who took the pill was just over a year, compared with about 6.5 months for those who had chemotherapy. Here's our health editor, Hugh Pym.
3: The new drug called Diraxonrasib, that is a drug which targets a mutated gene. Now, that mutation gets the gene to get the cancer cells to spread, if you like. So the drug reverses that. Pancreatic Cancer UK, the charity, they're saying this is one of the most exciting developments they've seen in a very long time.
22: A famous Polish bus service, the number 666 to the town of Hell, is being revived 3 years after it was scrapped following protests by religious groups. Conservative Christians had claimed the bus number, which is biblical associations with the devil, combined with the destination name, was promoting Satanism. The route to the Baltic Coast Resort had become popular as a joke. BBC News.
19: Thank you very much indeed for that bulletin. Hello, your Newsday from the BBC World Service, live from Nairobi with Anne Soy, and from London with me, Rob Young. Thank you for joining us today.
20: Coming up this half hour, we've got stories for you from Colombia and Lebanon.
19: We'll also be asking if content creators out and about making videos all the time are just becoming too intrusive.
20: In sport, Isaac Fennin on the Basketball Africa League as Rwanda side RSSB Tigers win their first title.
19: Your thoughts on all of our stories, welcome, of course, by text or WhatsApp. +44 77 86 20 50 85 is the number. Well, we start in Colombia, where a political outsider has won the first round of the country's presidential election, which will now go to a second round in 3 weeks' time. Hard-right businessman Abdelardo de la Espriella, who calls himself the Tiger, will face a left-wing senator, Ivan Cepeda. Here is Mr. de la Espriella talking to supporters after the results were announced.
4: Aquí está tu tigre, que ruja y que muerda.
23: Here's your tiger. Let him roar and bite. Thank you, Colombia. My heart goes out to you. Thank you for your passion. We'll confront, defeat and punish Colombia's enemies who seek to destroy our homeland. Petro's out. Don't you dare keep trying to reject the election results, because the people will rise up and punish you.
19: The Petro he refers to there is Gustavo Petro, the outgoing Colombian president. Well, the two candidates who are through to the second round offer strikingly different visions of how to tackle Colombia's many challenges, including violent crime. Mr. Cepeda wants to build on the strategy of negotiating with armed groups, whereas Mr. de la Espriella wants a tough military crackdown. And the approach to the United States may also differ, with Mr. de la Espriella wanting to restore and deepen security relations, while Senator Cepeda has insisted Colombia should not be what he called a U.S. vassal state.
20: Well, for more, I've been speaking to Colombia Senator Clara Lopez. She's a former government minister and has been campaigning with Senator Cepeda.
5: Well, I must say that we are somewhat surprised. We were very sure that we were farther down the line ahead. But it is very much like the situation we had 4 years ago, where we did not win in the first round by some 500,000 votes, which is similar to today. And so we're preparing for a big comeback for the second round. And certainly we will come out ahead for sure.
20: We have seen in other elections, especially in Latin America, where the position of their relationship with the U.S. has had an impact on local elections. Do you think this it played a role here, given the kind of relationship the outgoing president, Gustavo Petro, has had with the U.S., you know, public recrimination for months now? Did that play a role?
5: Well, we have had a lot of external interference. We really do have two very different models of how a country should be governed, especially in a place like Colombia with such a long tradition of intestine violence. And we are very worried because the candidate that has now come ahead in the first round, it looks more like going to the past of that violence that we want to see finished in Colombia. So that yes, we are worried with foreign intervention. We are worried with how the situation is going to be in the next 3 weeks. But we are very much prepared to continue a democratic fight for recovering the country for democracy.
20: Well, you talk about this international crime to do with drugs, but the production is mainly from within Colombia, isn't it? And it under the current president, Gustavo Petro, the production has gone to the highest levels.
5: No, that is absolutely not true. What I say is that the international crime organizations that do drug trafficking are beyond the control of one single government, and that is why a multilateral coordination in the drug issue should be implemented and not pointing to certain governments to try to put them in a bad light, especially in the middle of an electoral process. I would like to point out to you that the allegations that the drug production has gone out of limits in the Petro government is absolutely false. The great growth was in the previous government.
20: But clearly this is something that President Trump has said that he is concerned about, and the candidates are giving very different positions on how to deal with it. Abelardo de la Espriella is vowing a military crackdown if elected. Clearly voters care deeply about this issue.
5: Yes, it is an issue that has been used traditionally to try to intervene in the domestic issues of Colombia. And I personally think that when you talk about crackdowns, you have to know what you're talking about. And that we have been in crackdowns over the past 50 years, and all we have is over 10 million victims, 300,000 of them murdered, and all sorts of displacement and disappearances. So that it is not so easy just to call, let's bring the guns and shoot everybody down. That has not worked in the past, and I am afraid it would not work if Mr. Abelardo would take the presidency, which we hope we can beat him in the elections so that we can continue on a democratic path in Colombia.
6: The current strategy of total peace, negotiations with armed groups rather than military force, it hasn't particularly worked as well, has it?
5: You are wrong. It has been dialogue with military force, not without military force. As you can see, the ceasefires that were pretended did not work, so they were suspended. And the army has been, over the past 3 years, combating directly all of these groups that have not submitted to the law. And yes, we have been trying to dialogue because life is of the essence in a democracy. But when the dialogue fails, there is no other recourse than to enforce the law through the use of force. And both have been used in this government. But obviously, the choice is trying to talk our way into a negotiation that will make people reconvene with legality and not continue an endless war that we have been carrying out against drugs over the past 50 years. Colombia has placed all the dead people, and all the bad mouthing has come from outside.
6: Clara Lopez there, Colombian senator, speaking to me a little earlier. Let's now head to the Middle East. The U.S. Secretary of State Marco Rubio has reportedly held talks with both the Lebanese President Joseph Aoun and Israeli Prime Minister Benjamin Netanyahu to try and reduce tensions between Israel and Lebanon. The U.S. has proposed that Hezbollah stops all attacks on Israel in return for Israel refraining from escalating in Beirut. Meanwhile, the United Nations Security Council is set to hold an emergency meeting later today to discuss Israel's military offensive in Lebanon. France, Germany and the UK have all criticized Israel's push further into southern Lebanon. More than 3,300 people have been killed in the conflict, and that's according to the Lebanese authorities.
19: Well, over the weekend, Israeli troops captured Beaufort Castle near the Litani River. This marks one of the deepest incursions into Lebanon by Israel in a quarter of a century. I've been speaking to Rami Khoury, Distinguished Public Policy Fellow at the American University of Beirut, and asked him how significant the capture of the castle is.
7: It's significant for Israel's propaganda. It's not very significant in any other way because they've occupied the castle before. They had control of it for like 18 years, three, four decades ago, and they had to pull out. And the high terrain isn't as significant now as it used to be years ago because so much warfare now is done electronically and through fiber optic wires and stuff like that. But it's a symbolic breakthrough. They haven't fully occupied it. I don't think they went in and then put up a flag and went out, is what we heard. But we'll find out in the next few days. But it creates a dilemma. When they occupy more land, they have to control it. It also means they need to keep more forces there, which means there's more targets for the Hezbollah boys to attack. So it's a mixed issue.
19: Well, Israel says it is creating a wide security buffer. It also says it is weakening Hezbollah. What's your assessment of Israel's strategy here?
7: I think it's a fool's errand. They've done a lot of destruction, which they're very good at. They've killed a lot of people, destroyed villages, towns, moved over a million people. But it hasn't brought them security, and they've done this before. The balance is slowly shifting, not towards Hezbollah's favor, but Hezbollah is much more adept now at targeting and killing and hindering Israeli soldiers and troop movements in Lebanon than it was years ago.
19: It's been reported by the Axios news website that the U.S. Secretary of State Marco Rubio has spoken to the Israeli Prime Minister Benjamin Netanyahu and also to Lebanon's president to try to push a new ceasefire initiative. Do you think with the Americans attempting to get to a stronger ceasefire, that might be able to be achieved? Because we are technically still in a ceasefire, although it doesn't feel like it to many people in Lebanon.
7: Well, technically there's a ceasefire, but in reality there's an open warfare with much, much more dynamic Israeli attacks against Lebanon than Hezbollah attacks against Israel. It's a mixed blessing to have the Americans more involved, because the Americans have been the main supporter of Israel. So the United States is trying to play the role of the supporter of Israel's militancy, and at the same time, a mediator to mediate with Hezbollah or with Lebanon. This is not a tenable position. It's not a serious position. And it shows up in their proposals, the statement they put out a few weeks ago, and I think the proposal today that they want Hezbollah to stop firing first, and then Israel would only not attack in Beirut, but it would keep attacking elsewhere. This is not serious mediation. This is deceptive imperial, neo-imperial, neo-colonial tactics, trying to find new ways to subjugate the Palestinians and the Lebanese, and expecting the world to fall for it. But this is a point now where the world is not falling for this anymore.
19: Well, the United Nations Security Council will also meet later on Monday to discuss what is happening in Lebanon. Do you think it can do anything?
7: Well, it certainly can on paper. It can take a very strong position. The problem with the Council is that the five powers have a veto, and if they take any position that is fair to both sides, to Hezbollah and Lebanon on one side and to Israel on the other, the U.S. is almost certainly going to veto it, because the United States has almost exclusively been engaged in diplomatic and mediation efforts in Gaza and in Lebanon that favor the Israelis. They just did this in Gaza with the so-called border peace and the ceasefire with Hamas, where the Israelis used the ceasefire to increase their control of occupied land in Gaza. So the Security Council could take a strong position that demands equal treatment for both sides, but it's almost certainly going to be vetoed by the Americans. So I wouldn't expect anything serious to come out of it.
19: Rami Khoury there, who's a distinguished public policy fellow at the American University of Beirut. And while we're talking about the Middle East, the United States has in the past hour said it has struck Iranian military sites, and Iran's Revolutionary Guard says that it has targeted an American base in response. The air defences in Kuwait, where there is a major American base, say that have been intercepted. The authorities in Kuwait saying they've been intercepting missiles and drone attacks on Monday as sirens sound across the country. We'll keep an eye on that for you. Let's cross to the business desk in Singapore, speak to Nick Marsh, who is there, because as we get news of these renewed military strikes, both by the United States and by Iran, we of course think about what this may well mean for the price of energy globally, Nick.
1: Absolutely, yes, Rob. Morning. Markets ultimately care about one thing at this point. You know, will the Strait of Hormuz be open to traffic like it was before the war? And if so, when is that going to happen? So you hear these reports of more skirmishes during what's supposed to be a ceasefire, let's not forget. And traders, oil traders, think, well, there may be reports of a deal being close, but if there are still skirmishes happening, it doesn't look like it's going to be coming anytime soon. So the price of oil right now, Rob, is around $93 a barrel for Brent crude, if you follow these things. Actually, in the context of the war, reasonably low. I mean, we've seen it up at 100, 110, 115. There is an element of fatigue, possibly, among oil traders as well, reacting to every minutiae. It doesn't happen so much anymore. It's a public holiday here in Singapore. We're in Asian trading hours as well. Could have something to do with it. But look, still really high. $93 a barrel, so much higher than it was before the war. And obviously, everyone feels the consequences of that.
19: Yeah, and we've got this talk about the possibility of a further ceasefire, or what some are calling a peace deal, and Donald Trump reportedly insisting it be rewritten. From the rest of the world's perspective, though, as this goes on, what are stockpiles of oil, reserves of oil, looking like?
1: Well, this is it, really. I mean, you know, I have to say we have been here before when it comes to reports of a deal being close, the American side saying one thing, Donald Trump saying sometimes another, and then the Iranian side saying something completely different. If we reach a deal, or if a deal is reached, you know, even tomorrow, the economic consequences are going to be felt very, very strongly still, because stockpiles have been dwindling, countries have been buying oil at very high prices from other sources, including from the United States, by the way. And ultimately, it's ordinary people, isn't it, who have to pay more when it comes to their cost of living. So unfortunately, yes, the economic consequences are going to be hard way beyond this conflict being resolved.
19: Nick, thank you. Nick Marsh there at the Business Desk in Singapore.
20: 22 minutes past the hour.

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2: Anything that you hear on the program, our text and WhatsApp number is +44 77 86 20 50 85. The police in Nigeria have warned against reprisals targeting South African nationals or their businesses in the country after reports of attacks on Nigerians in South Africa. It comes after weeks of anti-migrant protests in South Africa calling for tougher action against undocumented migrants. The authorities in Nigeria have tried to reassure the public, saying there's no cause for alarm. But they also said any attacks on South African interests will be treated as a criminal offence. Previous episodes of xenophobic violence in South Africa have triggered retaliatory attacks in Nigeria. Well, earlier I spoke to Professor Ebenezer Obadare. He is a senior fellow for African Studies at the Council on Foreign Relations.
3: I think the Inspector General of Police, Olatunji Disu, was reacting to growing fears across the country that there might be coordinated attacks on South African nationals and South African businesses in Nigeria. Remember that during the 2019 episode, when businesses and Nigerian nationals in South Africa were attacked, there were reprisal attacks in other parts of Africa, especially in Zimbabwe and Nigeria. And given that in recent times, Nigerians have also been targeted by South African anti-immigrant advocates, I think it stands to reason that authorities in Nigeria would want to do something to preempt reprisal attacks by Nigerians.
2: But just to be clear, there haven't been any reprisal attacks at the moment.
3: Yes, just to be clear, none so far. That's correct.
2: And this is what the police are warning against. They are hoping that it doesn't get to that level, to the level of 2019, as you said.
3: Yes, the Inspector General, the language was actually very specific. It said they were warning against reprisal attacks, violence, intimidation, destruction of property, hate speech, or any kind of conduct that threatens public peace and national security. So basically, it was clear that this was coming against the background of rumors that South African nationals and South African businesses might be attacked as a response to what Nigerians are experiencing in South Africa.
2: What's the general sentiment in the country about the attacks in South Africa?
3: So I think generally there's been disappointment that things have gone in this direction in the country. There's plenty of affection for South Africa in Nigeria. There are tens of thousands of Nigerians living in South Africa. And if you speak to people in the academic community, there is widespread disappointment that a country that many people felt had a lot of promise in 1994, especially in terms of having this idea of a modern citizenship in which everybody will enjoy the same social and political rights, there is widespread disappointment that it is in that same country that not just Nigerians, but Africans in general have been told to go back to where they came from. So there's a lot of disappointment.
2: And in terms of the public discourse, how do people in Nigeria view the reaction that has come so far from South African authorities?
3: So the reaction has been divided. If you speak to some Nigerians, they do acknowledge that there are Nigerians who are living in the country illegally and who may not actually be model residents of South Africa. So there's some criticism, even among Nigerians, of such people. But at the same time, there's a general understanding that the South African authorities have not done enough and that they are trying to have their cake and eat it as it were. On the one hand, they think that the South African authorities want to appear as if they're doing something, but at the same time, they don't want to go against the anti-immigrant advocates because they need them in local elections coming up in November.
2: And how would that happen then? Because we heard from South African authorities when that repatriation flight

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1: The shooting down of a U.S. drone operating over international waters. Kuwait said earlier that its air defenses were dealing with a drone and missile attack.
2: Meanwhile, President Trump has reportedly requested changes to a potential U.S.-Iran deal aimed at ending the conflict that began earlier this year. Donald Trump has posted on his social media platform in the past hour, Iran really wants to make a deal and it will be a good one for the USA. Well, as talks about ending the war continue, attention is turning to the humanitarian impact of the conflict, with families in Iran beginning to assess the damage and some aid organisations returning to the country. I've been speaking to Jan Egeland, the Secretary General of the Norwegian Refugee Council, who's currently in Iran, to assess how their work with communities that have been affected is going.
3: The science of the conflict, of the thousands and thousands of missiles and rockets, they are everywhere, really. Also, when you travel through provinces outside of Tehran. But Tehran is hardest hit of all of the large cities. There are clearly a lot of military targets hit, police stations, but also civilian targets. And people are traumatized, exhausted. The economy is in free fall, and everybody are yearning for peace. It would be horrific if there was a renewal of fighting.
2: What civilian sites that have been damaged or destroyed have you seen?
3: We were on one in one sort of residential square with high-rise residential buildings, and it was one block after the other of apartments that was completely destroyed or severely damaged. The toys, children's books in the ruins, sofas out of the windows. I saw no military targets in the vicinity there, and then of course the police stations have been targeted, and they are in the middle of urban areas. So if a police station is directly hit, the nearby windows, the nearby houses are also hit.
2: And when it comes to the most vulnerable, what have they got in terms of shelter, of food, of availability of drinking water, of any medical supplies they need?
3: The reason we're here in Iran, and one of the last international aid organizations here, is that we serve the large refugee population from Afghanistan. There are 4.5 million Afghans in Iran, and it's completely overlooked that this country is the largest refugee hosting country on earth. Of course, that population has now severely worsened condition because they were living from the meager salaries from informal sector. The men were builders, the women were domestic workers, and that work is gone. Those who have become homeless, and there are very many, have gotten some cash assistance from some organizations, including from the Norwegian Refugee Council, but it's limited, and there are only two donors for the emergency relief operations here. That's Norway and Sweden. All the others have not really come forward as they would in any other conflict where millions of civilians are affected.
2: And so what are the challenges that you're facing in providing further aid to Iran?
3: The main constraint now is funding. We spent the last funding for direct cash assistance to families that have lost everything, and where we did the needs assessment. We spent that money this month, so we have no more money for emergency relief to those who are now homeless. In general, of course, it's difficult to operate in a country. We need we need permissions for everything, for travel, for where to work, how to work. But these permissions have paradoxically come quicker now in the last 3 months during the war. There is a sense that everybody wants to facilitate our humanitarian work.
2: Can you understand why some nations would be reluctant to fund aid projects in Iran, given how the Iranian government has treated its own people this year, those large crackdowns at the beginning of the year?
3: We always give them, we're in difficult regimes and circumstances all over the world. And have we ever, ever punished the population by not giving aid because we disagree with the authorities? It's absurd. Many of those who flee and who have gotten their home

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11: Jimmy Martinez. President Trump had plans for a concert this summer on the National Mall in D.C. to celebrate the country's 250th anniversary. More than half of the musical artists who were listed on the program now will not perform. NPR's culture correspondent Manalit Del Barco joins us to discuss. So Manalit, who was originally on this lineup?
12: Yes, so the organizers said the Great American State Fair, as they called it, would be a celebration of patriotism. They announced 9 musical acts, including the 1990s rapper Vanilla Ice. He said he's down for the concert, but he doesn't take the politics of it too seriously. Here's what he told TMZ.
13: I don't even vote, so I don't even care. I'll go play for Putin, and I'll play in Iran if you want. It don't matter. It's just music. What's the big deal, man? We're just entertainers.
12: But to fans, it apparently is a big deal, and artists started getting criticism because the event is backed by President Trump. Hip-hop artist Young MC, who you may remember for his 1989 hit Bust a Move, he announced he would not perform, saying artists were never told about any political involvement with the event. Country singer Martina McBride posted on X that she had been presented with an opportunity to perform at a nonpartisan event, but that turned out to be misleading. Also canceling the gig was one of the original lip syncers of Milli Vanilli and the remnants of the funk soul group The Commodores, also the band called Morris Day and the Time, minus the original Morris Day.
11: So are there any other examples of artists busting a move and canceling on an event promoted by the White House?
12: Yeah, there was backlash after Trump was named chairman of the board of the Kennedy Center. Artists began canceling their performances, including composer Philip Glass, soprano Renee Fleming, the San Francisco Ballet, and the musical Hamilton. They bowed out of performing at the Kennedy Center, or as the new board renamed it, the Donald J. Trump and the John F. Kennedy Memorial Center for the Performing Arts. Just last Friday, a federal judge ordered that Trump's name be removed from the building and blocked his planned renovation of the center. That prompted the president to announce he was canceling his involvement with the Kennedy Center. The White House said it would appeal the judge's ruling.
11: President Trump posted about the Freedom 250 cancellations this weekend. What do you have to say?
12: Trump posted on Truth Social, quote, "I understand artists are getting the yips having to do with their performance." He added that he should replace those he called, quote, "highly paid third-rate artists who nobody wants to hear, whose music is boring." Over the weekend, the concert's organizers, Freedom 250, announced that the president, who they called the visionary of the event, will headline the opening ceremony on Wednesday, June 24th. Trump says it will be a Make America Great Again rally.
11: So what has Trump said about becoming the new headliner?
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3: Tensions will be high in a Collin County courtroom today amid the start of the Carmelo Anthony murder trial. The teen is accused of killing 17-year-old Austin Metcalf at a track meet in Frisco last year. KERA News will be following this trial closely. Stay with us for updates. 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Conditions are ripe for producing high levels of ozone air pollution. It's going to be a sunny day with a high near 95, but it'll feel like 100. Tonight, mostly clear with a low near 75. Tomorrow, slight chances of showers and thunderstorms throughout the day. Otherwise, sunny with a high near 93. Tomorrow night, cloudy with a low near 73. On Wednesday, mostly sunny with a high near 88. Wednesday night, partly cloudy with a low near 71. In Dallas, 80. Fort Worth, 75. Frisco, 79. 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
1: States are moving quickly to roll out their own AI laws. According to the National Conference of State Legislatures, a third of the states have enacted 127 laws regulating AI. The rapid growth of state AI laws comes as Congress debates whether federal rules should override those state regulations. A new project called Mapping AI is trying to track the organizations, policymakers, and public figures shaping AI policy. Anushree Chaudhry is a doctoral candidate at the University of Cambridge. Sophia Wang is a research associate at Outliers Fund, a venture capital firm. They're the co-leads of Mapping AI, and they join us now. Welcome.
2: Morning.
3: Good morning, Nancy.
1: Can you explain how this works, Sophia?
3: You can actually view around 1,800 different people and organizations that we believe are shaping the conversation about U.S. AI policy today. And so you can click around and actually be able to look at their regulatory stance, their AGI timeline, so when they expect artificial general intelligence to arrive, as well as their funding model and the types of people and organizations they're connected to. And so we're trying to track really the structure of the entire ecosystem.
1: Anushree, what are some of the insights that you've gleaned from this? I mean, where have you seen, tensions or disagreements over AI policy?
2: Yeah, definitely. I think often we try to view the left and right on an issue like AI as the right, maybe wanting to accelerate the development of this technology and the left wanting to restrict it. But actually, there's a lot more issue-specific agreement on things like chip export controls. So a lot of people want to restrict exporting a lot of the hardware that goes into making these AI systems possible to China. Almost everyone across the aisle agrees that there should be some kind of liability for developers, companies that make a model that causes some kind of harm that could be for child safety, mental health, misinformation. And then some pretty big areas of disagreement, I think federal preemption of local regulation that's trying to pause or restrict AI development is pretty deeply bipartisan issue.
1: I'm curious about why you decided to launch this huge project in your spare time, I suppose.
2: I do think a lot of people our age and just in general are feeling a huge lack of agency in understanding how to navigate something that's changing so quickly. So this tool was actually our way of bringing agency into understanding the space as a starting point to see what points of leverage there are in how both we can contribute and maybe get the public more involved.
1: I can relate to that feeling of a lack of control. Sophia, what about you? What led you to do this in your spare time?
3: AI is this kind of like rapidly evolving technology that's starting to collide with almost every other technological domain. And I see this very actively in the space industry where I have formal background and also just in market trends. And our way of making an impact in this space is trying to create a transparency tool. We see this as kind of an opportunity for the public to get involved, even if they are not sort of in Silicon Valley themselves developing these models. They have really important feedback to give.
1: Anushree Chaudhry and Sophia Wang are the co-leads on Mapping AI, a project designed to track who's influencing artificial intelligence. Thank you both.
3: Thank you so much.
2: Thank you so much for having me.
1: In Washington, I'm Nancy Marshall-Genzer with the Marketplace Morning Report from APM, American Public Media.
4: 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I'm Nicole Osei. The U.S. has long attracted top talent to come study and work. 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Come back to KERA News tomorrow morning to learn more. 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
8: Good morning. The Carmelo Anthony murder trial begins in a Collin County courtroom today. The teen's accused of killing 17-year-old Austin Metcalf at a track meet in Frisco last year. Will racial tensions cloud the proceedings? I'm Nicole Osei, and this is Morning Edition. Congress returns to D.C. today with a long to-do list, including immigration enforcement funding to the Trump administration's weaponization fund. Will they be able to pass legislation? We'll unpack the issues and what's at stake on 90.1 KERA News.
9: Live from NPR News in Washington, I'm Libby Casey. Congress returns to the Capitol today after a week's recess with a long to-do list. Republicans want to approve funding for immigration enforcement, but that is stuck because Democrats plan to introduce amendments focused on the fund President Trump created to pay people who claim the federal government targeted them. NPR's Eric McDaniel says Democrats want to get Republicans on the record.
10: It became clear that an amendment outlawing the fund could get, 30 Republican votes probably, which would be embarrassing for Republicans. So GOP leaders pushed the vote on the package to this week. But President Trump hasn't backed down on the fund in the time they were at home, and doesn't seem like waiting has made things any easier. Some lawmakers are also angry that the president allocated this money in the first place. He did it unilaterally, even though it is Congress's job to decide how taxpayer dollars are spent.
9: Congress also faces dissent over the Iran war. The House had delayed a vote on a Democratic war powers resolution because Republican absences meant it could have passed before the Memorial Day recess. The U.S. military says it struck various radar and drone launch sites in Iran near the Strait of Hormuz over the weekend. U.S. Central Command says these attacks came in response to Iran shooting down a U.S. drone operating over international waters. NPR's Aya Batraoui has more.
11: CENTCOM says it struck sites on Iran's Kishim Island and Gorakh on Saturday and Sunday after Iran shot down a U.S. drone. Iran's state-linked media quoted the Iranian Revolutionary Guard saying a telecommunications tower was hit in Sarek, where Gorakh City is located. There was no mention of the U.S. attack on Kishim Island. It said the guard responded by targeting the base from which that attack was launched. Kuwait, where U.S. troops are positioned, says its air defenses had intercepted missiles and drones Monday morning. This latest round of violence comes as President Trump wrote a new post on Truth Social urging his critics in Washington to, quote, just sit back and relax, and said a deal with Iran that is, quote, good for the U.S. will be reached. Aya Batraoui, NPR News, Dubai.
9: As things cost more, Americans are putting less aside. Federal data shows the personal savings rate has fallen to the lowest level in years. NPR's Amy Held reports.
12: Inflation is around a three-year high. Wages have not kept up, and nearly half of U.S. households are struggling to afford the basics. A year ago, the personal savings rate was 5.8%. By March, it was down to 3.2%. And in April, the latest reading, it had fallen to 2.6%, according to the Bureau of Economic Analysis.
13: It's one of the lowest rates in the past 65 years.
12: Heather Long is chief economist at Navy Federal Credit Union and author of the Everyday Economic Substack.
13: We're seeing people turning more to credit cards and personal loans and buy now, pay later. We can see some early signs of pullback in home improvement and also in healthcare.
12: Long says she expects things to get tighter into the second half of the year. Amy Held, NPR News.
9: This is NPR in Washington.
14: 6:04, and this is KERA News. I'm Sam Baker. Last year's killing of a white teen in Frisco, allegedly by a black teen, drew national attention over the role of race in the attack. KERA's Caroline Love reports the trial starts today.
15: Carmelo Anthony faces first-degree murder charges in Collin County Court for the killing of Austin Metcalf at a Frisco high school track meet. Frisco police and the victim's family say the attack had nothing to do with race. But people online have spread misinformation about Anthony and Metcalf, including false accusations the Anthony family used money from a fundraiser to buy a new car and house. Collin County Judge John Roach Jr. has set strict rules for the courtroom. He also issued a gag order last year banning people involved in the case from posting about it online or talking to media. For KERA News, I'm Caroline Love.
14: The Oak Cliff community in Dallas over the weekend paid respects to the victims who died in last week's apartment explosion and fire. Dozens held a vigil yesterday for Marisol Perez and her 18-month-old son, Eric Jr. Perez's 10-year-old daughter was pulled from the rubble moments after the explosion. Hundreds gathered Friday to pay for the victims, including Democratic precinct chair and activist Sylvia Collins. Democratic State House member Cassandra Garcia Hernandez called Collins a mentor and friend. She encouraged attendees to honor Collins' memory by supporting their neighbors.
16: We can't just let a week pass by and think that just showing up here today was us doing our duty. We have to continue to keep showing up for each other.
14: Collins was 79. The National Transportation Safety Board's leading an investigation into the cause of the explosion. CBS 11 reports the agency expects to have a preliminary report within 2 weeks and a final report within the next 18 to 24 months. The Texas Supreme Court says Dallas County Judge Demetria Benson has to stop requiring people to wear face masks in her courtroom. An attorney complained Benson's mask requirement applied to everyone but Benson. Benson's letter to Chief Justice Jimmy Blacklock said she has a rare autoimmune condition that puts her at high risk of infection. Lawyer Brian Hale provided legal counsel for the attorney who complained.
17: She can feel free to wear a mask herself anytime, anywhere, but she can't require participants, whether it's a jury member or a member of the public or a witness or an attorney.
14: The state's high court's order Friday said the mandate is unfair and burdensome. This is KERA News.
18: With the World Cup just days away, how are U.S. law enforcement preparing to deal with the security threats? We find out next time on Here and Now.
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23: It's Morning Edition from NPR News. I'm Steve Inskeep in Washington, D.C.
24: And I'm Martinez in Culver City, California. At the official level, there are ceasefires in both the Iran war and the Lebanon war, yet we have reports this morning of fighting on both fronts.
23: The U.S. and Iran have been trading long-distance fire. Israel is expanding ground operations in southern Lebanon, and Israeli troops have captured a medieval castle. In a few moments, we'll speak with State Department spokesman Tommy Pigott about how all this affects a potential peace deal. We begin with the facts on the ground.
24: We're joined by NPR's Greg Myrie in Tel Aviv. Greg, let's start off with the fighting in Iran.
25: Yeah, the U.S. military says American aircraft fired on a number of Iranian sites over the weekend. Now, they include a radar station, some drones, and a command center for drones. And this included an attack on Keshem Island in the Strait of Hormuz. Now, the U.S. says it acted because Iran had earlier shot down a U.S. Predator drone. The U.S. military says this U.S. drone was flying over international waters. And just this morning, Iran says it's fired on a U.S. military base in the region. It didn't say which one. However, Kuwait's military says the country has come under attack from missiles and drones and defended itself. And the U.S. does have a number of bases in Kuwait.
24: Okay, so where does this leave talks to end the war in Iran?
25: Well, President Trump remains confident. He took to Truth Social this morning and said, quote, Iran really wants to make a deal and it will be a good one for the USA. And then he went on to say, just sit back and relax. It will all work out well in the end. It always does. Yet, Abe, we're seeing today just how volatile conditions remain and how fragile the ceasefire is. You know, Trump met with top advisors at the White House Friday afternoon, said he would make a final determination on the proposal to bring the war to an end. But that meeting broke up with no decision. And even if the president does come out in support for a plan, that isn't necessarily enough. The Iranians keep saying that the deal is not finalized and that the details keep shifting.
0: All right, so that's Iran. Let's now turn to Lebanon. That's where Israel claimed military advances over the weekend.
25: Yeah, Israeli forces captured this 900-year-old hilltop castle in southern Lebanon, and it's part of Israel's deepest push into that country in decades. An Israeli flag is now flying over the Beaufort Castle, and from this site, the Israelis have a commanding view over southern Lebanon. The Israelis say Hezbollah was using this area to fire on nearby northern Israel. And this is a historic castle that carries a huge amount of symbolism. It was the scene of battles ever since the Crusaders built it back in the 12th century. And more recently, Israel captured it in a bloody battle during a 1982 invasion of Lebanon. Israel remained there until it withdrew from Lebanon in 2000. So this raises memories of that long Israeli occupation and certainly questions about how long Israel plans to stay this time.
0: How much is the fighting in Lebanon tied to efforts to end the Iran war?
25: Yeah, they're very closely related. Fighting in Lebanon certainly complicates the Iran talks and could potentially undermine them. Iran issues almost daily statements supporting Hezbollah, and it says peace efforts must address the wars in both Iran and Lebanon. Yet Israel's Prime Minister Benjamin Netanyahu keeps saying he wants Israeli forces to keep going in Lebanon. Just this morning, he issued a statement saying he's ordered the military to attack Hezbollah's strongholds in the southern suburbs of Beirut.
0: That's NPR's Greg Myrie in Tel Aviv. Greg, thanks.
25: Sure thing, eh?
23: State Department spokesman Tommy Pigott has been listening along with us. He is on the line. Good morning, sir.
1: Hey, good morning.
23: Welcome to the program. We heard Greg Myrie describe exchanges of fire near the Strait of Hormuz. Of course, there's also action in Lebanon. Does this still count as a ceasefire?
1: Well, look, fundamentally what we're seeing and what we've seen periodically is that the United States military is going to take action to defend our interests, defend our soldiers, defensive action. And that's what's key here. The Secretary of State recently describing that on a trip to Italy as well. I think that's a common sense approach, having defensive action when necessary. Of course, the president describing how the Iranian regime wants a deal. And he has been very clear. There's no secret what the president wants here from the very beginning, to prevent the Iranian regime from having a nuclear weapon. And he's been very transparent on that.
23: And he believes,
1: when it comes to Lebanon, for example, mm-hmm. our role here, our goal here in Lebanon is to create the space for good faith conversations to happen between the government of Lebanon and the government of Israel. In this context, we have seen Hezbollah launch hundreds of missile and rocket attacks trying to derail these conversations. So we're trying to see these conversations move forward, but we're not going to expect Israel to take attacks from a terrorist organization without any ability to defend itself.
23: Got it. Lots to follow up on there. First, to your knowledge, how did the president respond to the document that he was apparently shown on Friday that included some possible terms for peace?
1: Well, the president has been very clear he wants to see a good deal here. And the president describing over the weekend that we are close to a circumstance, in his belief, of having a deal. But we're not going to have a deal that doesn't address some of the important parameters the president has outlined from the beginning. I think a distinction here in context is we're not going to have a situation where we have a similar deal to the JCPOA, which we view as giving the Iranian regime a roadmap to a nuclear weapon.
23: Oh, this is the Obama administration deal in 2015. Go on.
1: Indeed, yes. So we're going to make sure that this deal is a stronger deal than that, ensures the Iranian regime will not have a nuclear weapon. And the president being clear that we're going to see this objective be fulfilled one way or another. His preference has always been diplomacy, a diplomatic deal. He is a deal maker, but he's going to see the objective fulfilled here that the Iranian regime cannot have a nuclear weapon.
23: Is it your understanding that his answer was no to the terms that were laid before him on Friday?
1: What I can say is that we don't have a deal yet, the president yet to announce that. And ultimately, the president's going to make sure that he sees this objective be fulfilled.
23: Some Republicans a week ago were dismayed by the idea that the United States might, as part of this deal, unfreeze Iranian assets, in effect, a payment that could be billions of dollars. The president did discuss this as the week went on. So under what circumstances would the United States be willing to send money to Iran, if any?
1: Well, the president being clear on Truth Social that there is going to be no exchange of money over the short term here, or no imminent exchange of money. Ultimately, we have that economic fury package, a maximum pressure campaign that has been implemented from the beginning of this administration. And that is something that has been added to continually, including in recent weeks, in order to make sure we're targeting the financing capabilities for the Iranian regime to continue their malign activities, terrorist proxies, weapons programs, et cetera. So we have those programs in place. And of course, all those programs are contingent on changes in behavior. So I can't predict the future of what will happen. But ultimately, we've been clear, the president's been very clear that the Iranian regime is not going to have the finances they need to do malign activities.
2: He said on Truth Social, no short-term conveyance of money to the Iranians. But he also said on Wednesday, this is at a cabinet meeting, a quote from the president, we have control of money that they claim is theirs. We'll keep control of that money. When they behave properly and when they do what's right, we'll let them have their money. But right now, we're not doing that. It does sound like in the longer term that giving Iran some of these frozen assets would be part of the deal.
1: Well, built into any sort of sanctions package, if you read through the released Treasury state, you'll see that contingent for changes in sanctions policy are behavior. That's built into a lot of these policies. So again, that requires predicting the future. But ultimately, the president wants to make a deal. He wants to see peace throughout the region. He wants to see prosperity, including for the Iranian people. So if we're in a circumstance where the Iranian regime completely changes their behavior, you know, that's built into these sanctions policies. Ultimately, though, we're not going to see a similar deal to the JCPOA, which unlocked frozen funds for the Iranian regime and did not see the results necessary to actually prevent the Iranian regime from getting a nuclear weapon.
2: Oh, wait a minute. So they might unlock funds for the Iranian regime, but you would want stricter terms having to do with the nuclear program. That would be the difference in your mind.
1: Well, I think the difference would be, and I'm not saying necessarily that. What I'm saying here is that built into any sort of sanctions policy is the idea that change of behaviors could lead to changes in sanctions policy. That's built into any sanctions policy. But ultimately, we have that maximum pressure campaign to stop malign activities. So any change in sanctions policy would be contingent on stopping malign activities.
2: The president spoke over the weekend to Lara Trump on Fox News and talked a little bit about the nuclear terms. Let's listen to some of that.
3: One guarantee that I have to have is that there will be no nuclear weapons. They've agreed to that. And it was very interesting. They originally said, we will not develop a nuclear weapon. I said, well, what happens if you buy a nuclear weapon? So now it says we will not develop or in any way purchase a military weapon. That's a big difference.
2: Tommy Pickett, I want to be clear. I've covered Iran for a long time. They always say we never will have a nuclear weapon. They always say we never want a nuclear weapon. And, of course, the United States just doesn't find them credible, doesn't believe that. So here's what I want to know. What is the mechanism that's on the table that would make it believable that Iran would never have a nuclear weapon?
1: Well, that's the process being worked through now, as the president indicated on Truth. Most of the deal that he is considering concerns mechanisms that would prevent the Iranian regime from having a nuclear weapon. That's a key part of this. Part of the discussion is also the nuclear dust, as the president calls it. What happens with that? The fact that we're going to see that destroyed. So there's mechanisms being worked through right now. The president, again, indicating we're close to a deal, but he's been very clear. He's going to make sure that the Iranian regime cannot have a nuclear weapon.
2: And you just don't know what the mechanism is for that? You can't give us any idea?
1: Well, look, the president's discussed a lot of that. There's a whole lot of technicalities here regarding levels of enrichment, et cetera, et cetera, et cetera, that the president has spoken about very openly. I'm not going to get ahead of where a deal finally lands here until that's announced, but ultimately the president's been very clear on this objective.
2: One other thing you raised at the beginning, you said Hezbollah is firing rockets, Israel is going to respond, and we're not going to stop Israel from that. But there is a situation in which Iran has said any peace deal must include Lebanon. The Israelis have said we must continue our invasion, our incursion into Lebanon. Does that raise the risk that Israel's pursuing its interests in Lebanon might undermine a broader peace deal or even make it impossible?
1: Well, look, some of the malign activities that we've seen the Iranian regime for decades includes the funding of its terrorist proxies like Hezbollah. Hezbollah has brought nothing but death and destruction to the Lebanese people, drawing the Lebanese people into conflict. What we're seeing right now are specific operations from Israel against Hezbollah. The talks we're seeing regarding Lebanon are between the government of Lebanon and Israel. So the Iranian regime is not a party to those talks. This is between the government of Lebanon and Israel. Those are separate. But of course, in the broader context, we are seeing the Iranian regime funding Hezbollah, which has brought conflict, death and destruction to the Lebanese people. We have a historic opportunity here to bring these parties to the table, government of Lebanon, government of Israel, for long-term peace and prosperity. That's our goal here, to see those talks go forward. And ultimately, the fastest way to de-escalation is for Hezbollah to stop firing.
2: Okay, Tommy Pickett, I hope we continue this discussion. Thanks so much.
1: Thanks for having me on.
23: He's a spokesperson for the United States Department of State, Secretary of State Rubio. This is NPR News.
4: 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Maine Democrat Graham Plattner is running for the U.S. Senate and says the political system is rigged to favor the wealthy.
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4: The Carmelo Anthony murder trial will begin in the Collin County courtroom today, and emotions will be high. The teen's accused of killing 17-year-old Austin Metcalf at a track meet in Frisco last year. Will racial tensions cloud the proceedings? KERE News will be following this trial. Stay with us for updates. 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Conditions are ripe for producing high levels of ozone air pollution. It's going to be a sunny day with a high near 95. Tonight, mostly clear, low near 75. Tomorrow, slight chance of showers and thunderstorms throughout the day and night. Otherwise, sunny with a high near 93. Tomorrow night, mostly cloudy with a low near 73. In Dallas, 80. Fort Worth, 75. Grand Prairie, 75. 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
24: It's Morning Edition from NPR News. I'm A. Martinez.
23: And I'm Steve Inskeep. It is hard to trace the money for President Trump's Board of Peace. This international body formed to support reconstruction of Gaza was set up like an exclusive club. Lifetime membership for countries was supposed to cost $1 billion. The World Bank administers the funds, but the official account has not received any contributions from donor countries, including the United States. So where did the money go? Abigail Hausloner broke the story in the Financial Times.
26: This started as a tip that I was exploring about the legality of the board to begin with, to be able to receive money and spend money. And in talking to people who are intimately familiar with this setup, I found out there is no money that has been put in to this account managed by the World Bank.
23: And that is clear to you from talking with sources, people who know.
26: That's from talking to five different sources with direct knowledge.
23: Okay.
26: Confirmed.
23: $0. Right. Does that mean that nobody paid the money?
26: No. So what's interesting is there have been some donations to the board. They have just gone around this mechanism that was set up for this purpose. So instead, and this has been done in a sort of secretive roundabout way, but we've learned about donations from the United Arab Emirates and from Morocco. There may also have been from private groups that we don't know about that have gone directly into the JP Morgan account that the board has direct access to. What's noteworthy about that is there's no requirement there, right, that they report, that anyone reports who's donating, how much, how it's being spent, whereas the World Bank account allows the donor countries to have a say effectively in sort of policy that guides this spending. With this, there's no such reporting requirement. It's a private bank account. We only know that some of this money is meant to go towards Palestinian police training, towards the board's salaries.
2: But is any money going to Gaza?
26: No. This fund was established and the Board of Peace was established with the idea that this was going to be this international body to oversee the rebuilding of post-war Gaza. None of this money is being spent inside Gaza. There's still no Palestinian transitional government operating inside Gaza.
2: There's nobody to receive the money.
26: There's no one to receive the money, is what the Board of Peace says. Yeah. There's also been no resolution to the laws or regulations that would govern this kind of spending, this kind of reconstruction.
2: Has the Board of Peace been able to use the power of its backers, the United States, the UK, other countries, to force any changes in Gaza?
26: No, look, Gaza is still effectively a war zone. There was this big ceasefire announced last fall. That's what, you know, sort of gave rise to Trump's concept of a Board of Peace. The ceasefire is largely a ceasefire in name. Fighting continues. The vast majority of the population continues to live in very dire humanitarian circumstances. There's aid flowing in, but none of this next phase for Gaza that was outlined by Trump in unveiling the board, we never got there.
2: What has the Board of Peace told you when you asked about your findings?
26: They said that multiple different accounts were set up and that donors just so happened to prefer the JP Morgan account as a destination for their funds over the World Bank account. They couldn't explain why exactly that would be the preference. They just said that that was their preference.
2: Abigail Hausloner of the Financial Times, thanks for coming by.
26: Thank you, Steve.
2: Now, the Board of Peace told Hausloner, as we heard, that there's nobody in Gaza to receive and spend money for rebuilding. And, quote, we're not hoarding money in a bank account and then awarding contracts for things that can't be delivered.
24: Downtown Kyiv is rebuilding after Russian missile attacks last week. The strike destroyed dozens of homes, schools, and businesses in the center of Ukraine's capital. New owners of a cafe who had just opened their doors a few hours earlier found themselves sifting through wreckage. Here's NPR's Hanna Palamarenko.
9: The morning after the strike in Kyiv, the city center is filled with the sounds of cleanup. Glass being swept, rubble hauled away, windows boarded up. The state emergency service is clearing debris from the destroyed Chernobyl Museum. The day before, this place sounded completely different. Next door to the Chernobyl Museum, husband and wife Yevhen Prusak and Olena Sayenko were opening their own coffee shop, Hogo. They cut the red ribbon. There were flowers on the street. A DJ was playing. It was beautiful, fun, and energetic. Prusak recalls. After a busy opening day, the couple went home, tired but elated. I woke up to the whistling sound of a missile, says Prusak. The coffee shop's alarm had gone off, and the couple immediately drove to the scene without waiting for the all clear. Sayenko filmed the damage, unable to hold back her sobs. The windows, the refrigerators, everything here was smashed, says Sayenko. As another wave of attacks hit the city, the couple took shelter. By early morning, Prusak was back at the coffee shop, peeking through the damage. I checked the equipment, the coffee machine and the grinder. They were working, so I started making coffee. I just gave it a try, says Prusak. The couple decided to launch a fundraising campaign to rebuild the cafe. Prusak says the support reflects coffee's role in Ukrainian culture, which is much more than just a morning routine. We don't just serve customers. We offer hospitality, says Prusak. He adds that shared experience of the aftermath have brought local business owners closer together. I've stopped drinking coffee at my place, says Prusak. He now goes across the street for coffee as they share updates and advice on rebuilding. As crews clear rubble from the neighboring Chernobyl Museum, Sayenko and Prusak serve coffee and treats at the cafe's few remaining tables and chairs, waiting for an assessment of the damage. Like the rest of Ukraine, they see only one option, rebuild and carry on. Hanna Polomarenko, NPR News, Kyiv.
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4: 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I'm Nicole Osei. It's tempting to sleep in during summer, but it may not be good for your health.
11: You're basically spending too much time on bed, also decreasing, for example, light exposure in the outside, which helps you for your melatonin production.
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12: Live from NPR News in Washington, I'm Dave Mattingly. Despite efforts to extend the ceasefire between the U.S. and Iran, American and Iranian forces have carried out more strikes in the Middle East. U.S. Central Command says multiple Iranian radar and drone launching sites were hit over the weekend near the Strait of Hormuz in response to Iran shooting down a U.S. Predator drone operating over international waters. Kuwaiti forces say they intercepted Iranian missiles and drones earlier today. President Trump's anti-weaponization fund is getting pushback from the courts as well as members of Congress, including some Republicans in the Senate. A judge is temporarily blocking the government from establishing the fund designed to reimburse people who claim to have been targeted by the federal government. NPR's Jacqueline Diaz has more.
13: President Trump and other folks in the White House have said repeatedly that he does not get any personal benefit from this fund, and the Justice Department has defended its legality. The DOJ, for its part, did not respond to a request for comment from NPR. But we do know that some Trump supporters who feel like they've been targeted by the DOJ have started applying for the fund. So far, that's included Michael Caputo, a Trump ally, and former Health and Human Services spokesman. He has said he and his family were targeted by the Biden administration.
12: That's NPR's Jacqueline Diaz. This is NPR News.
14: At 6:31, this is KERA News. I'm Sam Baker. Jury selection begins today for the Carmelo Anthony trial. The now 18-year-old is charged with first-degree murder for killing 17-year-old Austin Metcalf at a high school track meet in Frisco last year. Anthony's black, Metcalf was white. National attention focused on race, but Frisco police and the victim's family maintained race had nothing to do with the attack. Collin County Judge John Roach Jr. has set strict rules for the courtroom. He also issued a gag order last year banning people involved in the case from posting about it online or talking to media. Sylvia Collins was one of three people killed in last week's explosion at an Oak Cliff area apartment complex. KERA's Marquita Fornoff attended a recent vigil for victims of the explosion where hundreds gathered.
15: Collins was a Democratic precinct chair and activist. Ramiro Luna is one of the co-founders of Somos Tejas. He said Collins lit up every room she was in and described her as a tireless advocate for progressive causes.
16: Today, she's in the sky, she's in the heavens. I know she's still organizing and still looking down with us.
15: Luna said he was inspired by the humanity he's seen in the wake of tragedy. He encouraged attendees to continue to show up for their neighbors. For KERA News, I'm Marquita Fornoff in Dallas.
14: North Texas could grow to 9 million people over the next year. New data from the North Central Texas Council of Governments shows the region added more than 200,000 people last year. Sarah Jackson is an analyst with the organization.
17: With that comes growing pains of where do we put all the people? How do we get all the people where they need to go?
14: Collin County topped the list of growing counties, adding more than 66,000 people. This is KERA News.
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0: I'm Martinez.
1: And I'm Leila Fadel. The path to turning the Senate blue runs in part through the state of Maine. And that hinges on the presumptive Democratic nominee Grant Plattner, an oyster farmer and Marine Corps veteran plagued with scandal. The anti-establishment candidate seemingly came out of nowhere to fight for the seat that Republican Susan Collins has held for nearly 30 years.
3: Everybody knows that this system is built to screw working people. And what we need in this country is a clear political message about who is to blame. Because it isn't immigrants, it's not trans kids, it's billionaires, it's corporations.
1: But Plattner's controversial past keeps catching up with him. Over the weekend, the Wall Street Journal reported that Plattner exchanged sexually explicit messages with multiple women early in his marriage. Soon after the story published, Plattner's wife, Amy Gertner, defended him in a video posted to X.
5: I think it's shameful behavior to spend time and energy and resources on negative ads and negative stories on Graham when all he's trying to do is improve the lives of people who work for a living.
1: The controversies around Plattner don't end there. Last fall, old Reddit posts showing him making racist comments and blaming sexual assault on victims came to light. He's apologized repeatedly since. I recently sat down with him before the weekend's revelations and asked why so many voters had either forgiven him or turned a blind eye.
18: Well, I think it's mostly forgiveness. I mean, because when I explained it, I just pointed out that, look, I've not always been who I am today. I grew up in the infantry. The infantry is a place of hyper-masculinity. It's a place of intense violence. Things that are seen as virtues there are generally not seen as virtues in the normal world. And then I had to struggle with how do I come out of that and integrate back into society. And I think a lot of people recognize that the ability to transform, the ability to change, is kind of just a normal human trait.
1: There was also a tattoo that resembled a Nazi SS symbol. He said he got it on a drunken night with fellow Marines in 2007 and didn't know its Nazi connection.
19: The one thing that I heard from regular people who were trying to figure out whether they believed you, specifically about this tattoo, because you said, I didn't know what it was, but you've also described yourself as a military history buff. And Yep. Their question is, how did he not know if he is a military history buff?
18: Because that motif I have seen on French Foreign Legion units. Mm-hmm. I have seen it on U.S. Special Forces ODAs. I've seen it on other Marines. Skulls and crossbones of a myriad of versions are, for fairly obvious reasons, incredibly popular in combat units throughout history. So that's why.
1: I spoke with Plattner last week in Maine as part of our Newsmakers video podcast series. When the latest controversy came to light, I offered a follow-up interview. His campaign said he was too busy, but Plattner provided a statement that said in part that he and his wife went through something hard because of him. And quote, people don't care about gossip or headlines. They care that you're fighting for their hospitals, their paycheck, their kids. Together, though, the controversies raise a big question. Does Graham Plattner have too much baggage to carry on? Or can his political plans that have generated so much enthusiasm carry him through?
18: I mean, I don't think there are a lot of Americans that want the world to think that everything they ever said when they were 25 is who they are forever.
19: But it also still comes up with your own party. I mean, just a few days ago, Congressman Jake Auchincloss said the tattoo that was once on your chest that you've now covered up should be disqualifying, and he wants Maine voters to agree with him, meaning not choose you.
18: Right. So I guess he wants to choose Susan Collins. Interesting choice for a Democrat. One, Jake Auchincloss lives in Massachusetts, so I'm not actually all that worried about what he thinks. Also, what's disqualifying for the record is the fact that Susan Collins has not represented the people of Maine. The fact that we are seeing our healthcare system collapse in the state. That's disqualifying. It's very clear that here in the state of Maine, the voters really do understand that I am who I claim to be. I'm a very real person, warts and all.
19: Plattner often points to the PTSD. He said he suffered from what he saw in combat as a way to explain his past behavior.
18: When I kind of is my darkest moments after my military service, I mean, I was extremely isolated. I was very alone. And I felt that, like, if I opened up to people, if people saw my weaknesses, they would, like, judge me for it. And so the best thing to do was kind of put on this sort of tough guy persona. And that was the unhappiest I've ever been.
19: Those memories are also why he opposes today's war with Iran. What do you think the U.S. military's role in the world should be? I mean, we hear from Secretary Hegseth a particular view of warriors who pursue, quote, maximum lethality. What do you see the U.S. military's role in the future to be?
18: Defending the United States in the interests of the American people. I do not see how the war in Iran is doing either of those things. I mean, I fought in two wars that, when I look back on them, didn't really seem to have much point. There was an immense amount of suffering. We spent, it looks like, in the end, it's going to be somewhere around $8 trillion on the wars in Iraq and Afghanistan. For nothing. Just a bucket of blood that we just dumped cash into for 20 straight years. That is not protecting the interests of the average American. That is using militarism and war as a excuse for people to make profit and for people in power to try to protect themselves electorally, to wrap themselves in the flag so they don't have to talk about the fact that their domestic policies are garbage and are not helping the average person. I just don't have any patience for it. And as someone who had to see all of that close up and personal, for someone who, frankly, still has to deal with the fact that I know what it looks like when American-made high explosives interact with children. It's an awful thing. It stays with you the rest of your life. Knowing that I went through those experiences because people in political power simply see war as a game or a tool. Pete Hegseth is literally using the U.S. military to make up for the fact that he's insecure about his own military service. That's insane.
19: That's what you think he's doing?
18: Yeah. I mean, he was a National Guard major. No shade to the National Guard at all. I was in the National Guard. But his combat record doesn't look like the combat record of a lot of other people. And I think deep down inside, it makes him insecure. And so now he gets to literally start wars so he can pretend that he's this big, tough guy. Never went to Ranger school. So, you know, not sure how tough he actually is.
19: That was presumptive Democratic nominee for Senate in Maine, Graham Plattner. You can hear more about his policies, his thoughts on masculinity and his own party on NPR's video podcast, Newsmakers. Find that on NPR's YouTube channel or the NPR app. Also, we asked Secretary of Defense Pete Hegseth to sit down with us for an interview to speak about the criticisms here and his larger policies. We haven't heard back. That invitation remains open. This is NPR News.
4: 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Over the weekend, President Trump suggested an event celebrating America's 250th birthday should instead be a rally with him as the headliner after many of the artists slated to perform dropped out. Just ahead at 6:51, we'll discuss why so many artists cut ties with the gig on KERE News.
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6: Good morning. I'm Peter Hyatt at the BBC. France says it has detained a sanctioned Russian oil tanker in the Atlantic. Moscow has criticized the seizure as illegal and bordering on piracy. The BBC's Barry Caffrey.
7: President Emmanuel Macron said that the tanker was detained yesterday morning in international waters with the help of Britain and other partners. The French leader said it was unacceptable for ships to circumvent international sanctions, violate the law of the sea, and fund the war that Russia has been waging against Ukraine.
6: Millions of Ethiopians are voting in a general election. There's heavy security presence in the capital, Addis Ababa, with long queues reported at polling stations. Here's Khaled Mogez.
9: Prime Minister Abiy Ahmed's ruling Prosperity Party is widely expected to retain power. Opposition parties criticise the government of arrests, media restriction and uneven political conditions. Preliminary results are expected within a day.
6: A British university professor has become the first woman with stage 4 cancer, the most advanced form of the disease, to climb Mount Everest. Shauna Burke told us how she prepared.
11: There's a lot that goes into an Everest expedition, not only acclimatizing to the lack of oxygen in the air, but there's also the physical training that goes into it as well. So I spent a lot of time, 4 days a week in the gym. I spent 3 days a week doing aerobic-based exercises. So a lot of preparation is what paid off in the end.
6: I'm Peter Hyatt at the BBC in London.
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0: You're listening to 90.1 KERA News. I'm Nicola Zay. Be it for vacations or because school's out, families often sleep in during summer. But a new study suggests that might be a bad idea. The study, published in the journal Nature, found short sleep, fewer than 6 hours per night, and long sleep, more than 8 hours, could affect several organ systems, including the brain, heart, lungs, and immune system. In today's Vital Signs, KERA's Sam Baker talks about this with Dr. Elisa Basora-Rovira. She's a pediatric pulmonologist and a sleep medicine specialist for Texas Health Plano.
14: So the sweet spot for sleeping would be, say, between 6 and 8 hours a night. What's so great about that period of time?
20: Sleep is very important for your brain and your organs to rest and to also recover. So if we sleep less than 6 hours, we are considered to be sleep deprived. And then that can give us some signs of like irritability, mood swings, daytime sleepiness, difficulty to concentrate. Our day-to-day can be affected if our body does not rest as is needed.
14: If you sleep more than 8 hours.
20: You're basically spending too much time like on bed and then also decreasing, for example, light exposure in the outside, which helps you for your melatonin production throughout the day and night. And then also like your activity level can also decrease. So they show that even if you sleep more than 8 hours, that could affect and make your biological clocks to age faster than recommended.
14: Are we talking about consistently oversleeping like that? Because, I mean, there are times when I guess you're just really tired and for whatever reason, you might need every now and then just more sleep.
20: So if it's only one day or 2 days, it's not that it's okay because like your body will never like recover from those days that you lose some sleep. But then this is more happening if like in the long term, like if you create like a schedule that you sleep longer or sleep shorter throughout the years. And then there's even research evidence that it can create some light depression if you spend years and years having this type of sleep schedule.
14: What then would you recommend for families to stay rested and healthy this summer?
20: First of all, making sure that they're sleeping the enough hours. The American Academy of Sleep Medicine recommends 7 hours of sleep as a minimum for adults. New research suggests between 6 and 8 hours, but definitely not less than 6 or more than 8. For kids, depending on the age, is recommended between 8 to 16 hours. We can create an environment that is enhancing for sleep. So that would be kind of like dim the lights around bedtime. You can have some blackout curtains to block the light from the outside, blue light blockers, which are some eyeglasses that you can wear if you have to work on your computer or to watch your cell phone or some electronic at night. This will help to kind of like create the sleep cues to help you to fall asleep easily. Also, so we have to have a good room temperature. There are some recommendations between 60 to 67 degrees to sleep more like in a cool environment. Exercise is very important for sleep, but we recommend that it like in the morning or like in the afternoon, but not late night. Avoid alcohol like during the night, and then also take some natural light in AM.
14: Assuming that the rest of the year you are sleeping the appropriate lengths of time, is it a good idea during the summer to maintain that same sleep schedule?
20: Yes, we recommend to maintain the same schedule during the summer, like during fall, spring, and winter, to kind of because your body has a circadian rhythm, which is like your biological clock. And then this is triggered by melatonin production, which is unable to be produced because of the light. So yes, it's very important to maintain your schedule throughout the year in order for you to sleep better.
4: Dr. Lisa Basora-Rovira is a pediatric pulmonologist and a sleep medicine specialist for Texas Health Plano. New Jersey's governor called in the state police over the weekend to minimize the violence during protests at an ICE facility in Newark.
8: I knew it would be better to have them handle the situation rather than ICE.
4: Just ahead at 7:10, we'll have the latest on the unrest as demonstrators continue to demand better living conditions for the center's detainees on KERA News.

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1: The Carmelo Anthony murder trial will begin in Collin County courtroom today. The teens accused of killing 17-year-old Austin Metcalf at a track meet in Frisco last year. Will racial tensions cloud the proceedings? KERA News will be following this trial. Stay with us for updates. And the Texas Commission on Environmental Quality issued an alert for today. Conditions are ripe for producing high levels of ozone air pollution. It's going to be sunny today with a high near 95. Tonight mostly clear with a low near 75. 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
2: It's Morning Edition from NPR News. I'm Steve Inskeep.
3: And I'm Amy Martinez. President Trump had plans for a concert this summer on the National Mall in D.C. to celebrate the country's 250th anniversary. More than half of the musical artists who were listed on the program now will not perform. NPR's culture correspondent Manolita Del Barco joins us to discuss. So Manolita, who was originally on this lineup?
4: Yes, so the organizers said the Great American State Fair, as they called it, would be a celebration of patriotism. They announced nine musical acts, including the 1990s rapper Vanilla Ice. He said he's down for the concert, but he doesn't take the politics of it too seriously. Here's what he told TMZ.
5: And I don't even vote, so I don't even care. I'll go play for Putin and I'll play in Iran if you want. It don't matter. It's just music. What's the big deal, man? We're just entertainers.
4: But to fans, it apparently is a big deal, and artists started getting criticism because the event is backed by President Trump. Hip-hop artist Young MC, who you remember for his 1989 hit Bust a Move, he announced he would not perform, saying artists were never told about any political involvement with the event. Country singer Martina McBride posted on X that she had been presented with an opportunity to perform at a nonpartisan event, but that turned out to be misleading. Also canceling the gig was one of the original lip syncers of Milli Vanilli and the remnants of the funk soul group The Commodores, also the band called Morris Day and the Time, minus the original Morris Day.
3: So are there any other examples of artists busting a move and canceling on an event promoted by the White House?
4: Yeah, there was backlash after Trump was named chairman of the board of the Kennedy Center. Artists began canceling their performances, including composer Philip Glass, soprano Renee Fleming, the San Francisco Ballet, and the musical Hamilton. They bowed out of performing at the Kennedy Center, or as the new board renamed it, the Donald J. Trump and the John F. Kennedy Memorial Center for the Performing Arts. Just last Friday, a federal judge ordered that Trump's name be removed from the building and blocked his planned renovation of the center. That prompted the president to announce he was canceling his involvement with the Kennedy Center. The White House said it would appeal the judge's ruling.
3: President Trump posted about the Freedom 250 cancellations this weekend. What do you have to say?
4: Trump posted on Truth Social, quote, "I understand artists are getting the yips having to do with their performance." He added that he should replace those he called, quote, "highly paid third-rate artists who nobody wants to hear, whose music is boring." Over the weekend, the concert's organizers, Freedom 250, announced that the president, who they called the visionary of the event, will headline the opening ceremony on Wednesday, June 24th. Trump says it will be a Make America Great Again rally.
3: So what has Trump said about becoming the new headliner?
4: Well, on Truth Social, Trump called himself the, quote, "number one attraction anywhere in the world," and, quote, "the man who gets much larger audiences than Elvis in his prime." Well, I did some research, and I found that Elvis Presley's largest concert, Aloha from Hawaii, in 1973, had an estimated global TV audience of more than a billion viewers. That's a concert where Elvis famously wears a white bell-bottom jumpsuit decorated with rhinestone American bald eagles.
3: That's NPR's Manolita Del Barco. Manolita, thank you very much.
4: Thank you.
2: Very well done. As the name implies, the World Cup in the United States will include teams from around the world, including Iran. Two games will be in Los Angeles, which has a huge Iranian community. Libby Rainey of LAist News reports.
6: It's a Sunday morning in LA, and members of ARIA FC are warming up for a soccer match. This group of mainly Iranians has been in a league together for years, and now they're wrestling with complicated feelings about the Iranian team playing in their city. Nader Adeli follows soccer in his home country of Iran and is excited to root for those players on the world stage. He hopes politics will be left out.

0: Across Africa, U.S. funding of HIV/AIDS programs is being changed dramatically. And in Mozambique, doctors are also battling infrastructure challenges. 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
3: UT Southwestern Medical Center, named the number one hospital in Dallas-Fort Worth for the 9th consecutive year and nationally ranked in 12 specialty care areas by U.S. News & World Report. UT Southwestern, breakthroughs begin here.
2: Ben Abbott and Associates, working with residents and businesses across Dallas to help strengthen neighborhoods and expand opportunity. Ben Abbott believes citizens together can build a city where family can thrive.
4: For KERA News, I'm Sam Baker. New Atmos energy rates for Dallas residential gas customers are in effect today. The company initially wanted to increase monthly rates an average of $11 a month. The city council scaled that back to about $9.46. Atmos said they pushed for the rate increase to recoup its investments in replacing old pipes and modernizing its infrastructure. South Lake police stopped an in-progress forgery at a bank after staff notified them about suspicious activity. An online post from police said Keith Gilbert tried to withdraw $8,000 from the bank using fake information. Police said Gilbert had active warrants from around North Texas and two other states on a range of offenses, including fraud, identity theft, possession of narcotics, and other crimes. And former TCU star Haley Van Lith has signed again with the WNBA's Connecticut Sun. She was cut last week by the Sun, but re-signed with the team on a developmental contract Saturday. ESPN reports Van Lith had other offers, but chose to stay with the Sun because she felt it was best for her immediate development and for achieving her long-term goals. This is KERA News.
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6: 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I'm Nicole Osei. The killing of a white teenager at a Frisco track meet last year, allegedly by a black teen, drew national attention and controversy over the role of race in the attack. Carmelo Anthony is facing first-degree murder charges in Collin County Court for the killing of Austin Metcalf last year. KERA's Caroline Love has been covering this case and sat down with Justin Martin to tell us what we need to know as the trial gets underway today.
7: So, Caroline, it's been a while since this was in the news. Can you walk us through what we know so far about what happened at that track meet?
8: So both 17-year-old high school students were at a Frisco track meet at Kuykendall Stadium. Anthony was a senior at Centennial High School, and Austin was a student at Memorial High School. And Anthony was sitting in the Memorial High School tent at the meet. And witnesses told police that Metcalf either grabbed or pushed Anthony after Anthony said, "Touch me and see what happens." And the witnesses told police that they didn't realize that Anthony had a weapon. And this is all from a arrest report that KERA obtained. And the arrest report also says that Anthony allegedly confessed to stabbing Metcalf. The police officer referred to him as the alleged suspect. And he said, "I'm not alleged. I did it." And he also asked if Metcalf would be okay.
7: There's been a lot of misinformation and disinformation online about the role of race in the attack. What's behind that?
8: Frisco police and the victim's family have said the stabbing had nothing to do with race. But a lot of conservative activists have posted about the case online, including Jake Lang. President Trump pardoned him for his involvement in the January 6th attacks on the U.S. Capitol. And Lang called Metcalf another victim of black violence in America and referred to Anthony as a black thug in his social media posts. And the Anthony family has been falsely accused of using money from a fundraiser to buy a new house and a new car. Anthony's mother, Kayla Hayes, said that the funds went to legal fees at a press conference last year. And supporters of Anthony have accused Metcalf and his twin brother Hunter of calling Anthony racial slurs, prompting him to defend himself. Even though in the arrest report that I mentioned earlier, no witness statements supported that narrative.
7: I understand that both of the families have been impacted by the online division. Wasn't the Metcalf family home swatted?
8: Frisco police confirmed a home associated with the Metcalf family was swatted at least three times. Jeff Metcalf is Austin Metcalf's dad, and he faced a lot of online backlash after a confrontation he had with Jake Lang over the phone. It was during the Protect White Americans rally that I mentioned, and Metcalf told Lang that he didn't condone his actions.
9: You take my son's face off your website. I am not associated with you.
10: You're creating more Austin Metcalfs with your weakness, sir.
8: And the Anthony family had to move to an undisclosed location after facing threats. And Collin County Judge Angela Tucker was also threatened after she lowered Anthony's bond amount.
7: How has the Collin County judicial system responded to the attention to this case?
8: So Collin County District Attorney Greg Willis has cautioned the public to really be wary of online misinformation. He said that his office will seek justice based on the facts of the case in a social media post last year. A district court judge, John Roach Jr., will preside over the case, and he's already issued a gag order back in July that has banned anybody involved in the case from posting about it online or talking to media, and he set strict rules for the courtroom as well.
7: That was KERA's Caroline Love. Thanks for joining me.
8: Thanks for having me.
6: President Trump told Fox News over the weekend that the U.S. is close to a deal to end the war with Iran.
11: One guarantee that I have to have is that there will be no nuclear weapons. They've agreed to that.
6: Just ahead at 8:10, the spokesperson for the State Department will talk more about that possibility and whether Israel's offensive in Lebanon could have an impact on KERA News.
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6: The play Venus takes a look at what happens when you romanticize the good times in a relationship and overlook the bad times, like waking up in a shallow grave. The dark comedy opens on Thursday for a three-week run at the Kitchen Dog Theater in Dallas. For more on this and all the week's arts and culture events,

0: day. And so you can click around and actually be able to look at their regulatory stance, their AGI timeline, so when they expect artificial general intelligence to arrive, as well as their funding model and the types of people and organizations they're connected to. And so we're trying to track really the structure of the entire ecosystem.
1: Anushri, what are some of the insights that you've gleaned from this? I mean, where have you seen, I don't know, tensions or disagreements over AI policy?
2: Yeah, definitely. I think often we try to view the left and right on an issue like AI as the right, maybe wanting to accelerate the development of this technology and the left wanting to restrict it. But actually, there's a lot more issue-specific agreement on things like chip export control. So a lot of people want to restrict exporting a lot of the hardware that goes into making these AI systems possible to China. Almost everyone across the aisle agrees that there should be some kind of liability for developers, companies that make a model that causes some kind of harm that could be for child safety, mental health, misinformation. And then some pretty big areas of disagreement, I think federal preemption of local regulation that's trying to pause or restrict AI development is a pretty deeply bipartisan issue.
1: I'm curious about why you decided to launch this huge project in your spare time, I suppose.
2: I do think a lot of people our age and just in general are feeling a huge lack of agency in understanding how to navigate something that's changing so quickly. So this tool was actually our way of bringing agency into understanding the space as a starting point to see what points of leverage there are in how both we can contribute and maybe get the public more involved.
1: I can relate to that feeling of a lack of control. Sophia, what about you? What led you to do this in your spare time?
0: AI is this kind of like rapidly evolving technology that's starting to collide with almost every other technological domain. And I see this very actively in the space industry where I have formal background and also just in market trends. And our way of making an impact in this space is trying to create a transparency tool. We see this as kind of an opportunity for the public to get involved, even if they are not sort of in Silicon Valley themselves developing these models. They have really important feedback to give.
1: Anushri Chaudhary and Sophia Wang are the co-leads on Mapping AI, a project designed to track who's influencing artificial intelligence. Thank you both.
0: Thank you so much.
2: Thank you so much for having me.
1: In Washington, I'm Nancy Marshall-Genzer with the Marketplace Morning Report from APM, American Public Media.
3: 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I'm Nicole Osei. After California voters approved a redistricting measure that heavily favored Democrats, several congressional races are ones to watch in the state's top two primary elections. 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
3: Good morning. Tensions will be high in a Collin County courtroom today amid the start of the Carmelo Anthony murder trial. He's accused of killing 17-year-old Austin Metcalf in Frisco last year. I'm Nicole Osei, and this is Morning Edition. President Trump told Fox News over the weekend that the U.S. is close to a deal to end the war with Iran.
9: One guarantee that I have to have is that there will be no nuclear weapons. They've agreed to that.
3: We'll unpack whether that's true and the impacts of the war on 90.1 KERA News.
10: Live from NPR News in Washington, I'm Libby Casey. The U.S. military says it struck various radar and drone launch sites in Iran near the Strait of Hormuz over the weekend. U.S. Central Command says these attacks came in response to Iran shooting down a U.S. drone operating over international waters. NPR's Aya Batraoui has more.
11: CENTCOM says it struck sites on Iran's Kishim Island and Gorak on Saturday and Sunday after Iran shot down a U.S. drone. Iran's state-linked media quoted the Iranian Revolutionary Guards saying a telecommunications tower was hit in Sirik, where Gorak City is located. There was no mention of the U.S. attack on Kishim Island. It said the guard responded by targeting the base from which that attack was launched. Kuwait, where U.S. troops are positioned, says its air defenses had intercepted missiles and drones Monday morning. This latest round of violence comes as President Trump wrote a new post on Truth Social urging his critics in Washington to, quote, just sit back and relax, and said a deal with Iran that is, quote, good for the U.S. will be reached. Aya Batraoui, NPR News, Dubai.
10: Questions remain about what the entertainment lineup will ultimately look like for this summer's America 250 celebration in the nation's capital. As NPR's Windsor Johnston reports, several performers have withdrawn over concerns that the events are becoming increasingly political.
12: Interior Secretary Doug Burgum was asked by CNN about the decision by some artists to withdraw from the celebration.
13: I can't wade into the politics of musicians because, you know, some musicians want to play music for everybody, and some musicians seem to have segmented their audiences the same way, politicians have.
12: Several artists, including Martina McBride, Young MC, and the Commodores, have withdrawn from the festivities on the National Mall. Many said they agreed to appear after being told the event was nonpartisan, but later said they had been misled. After the withdrawals, President Trump said he expects to headline the kickoff celebration himself. Windsor Johnston, NPR News, Washington.
10: For the first time in nearly 40 years, San Francisco voters will not see Nancy Pelosi's name on the ballot. From member station KQED, Scott Schaefer has more on tomorrow's election to replace the California congresswoman.
14: At age 86, the former House Speaker is retiring after this term. Leading the race for her seat, three Democrats, including State Senator Scott Wiener, a prolific lawmaker in Sacramento who has championed housing. Polls show he's the frontrunner. Also vying to follow Pelosi, County Supervisor Connie Chan, a progressive born in Hong Kong. She has lots of support from labor and got a huge boost recently when Pelosi endorsed her. Rounding out the top, former software engineer Shoykat Chakrabarty. He worked for Bernie Sanders and Alexandria Ocasio-Cortez, although neither has endorsed him. He wants to transform the Democratic Party with more progressive policy positions. The top two finishers will face off in November. For NPR News, I'm Scott Schaefer in San Francisco.
10: NPR.
15: 804, and this is KERA News. I'm Sam Baker. Last year's killing of a white teen in Frisco, allegedly by a black teen, drew national attention over the role of race in the attack. KERA's Caroline Law reports the trial starts today.
16: Carmelo Anthony faces first-degree murder charges in Collin County Court for the killing of Austin Metcalf at a Frisco high school track meet. Frisco police and the victim's family say the attack had nothing to do with race. But people online have spread misinformation about Anthony and Metcalf, including false accusations the Anthony family used money from a fundraiser to buy a new car and house. Collin County Judge John Roach Jr. has set strict rules for the courtroom. He also issued a gag order last year banning people involved in the case from posting about it online or talking to media. For KERA News, I'm Caroline Love.
15: The Oak Cliff community in Dallas over the weekend paid respects to victims who died in last week's apartment explosion and fire. Dozens held a vigil yesterday for Marisol Perez and her 18-month-old son, Eric Jr. And community members gathered Friday to remember Democratic precinct chair and activist Sylvia Collins. Democratic State Representative Cassandra Garcia Hernandez called Collins a mentor and friend. She encouraged attendees to honor Collins' memory by supporting their neighbors.
17: We can't just let a week pass by and think that just showing up here today was us doing our duty. We have to continue to keep showing up for each other.
15: Meanwhile, the National Transportation Safety Board continues to investigate what happened. A new study ranks Dallas as the fourth most expensive World Cup host city for short-term rentals. KERA's Alexis Jones reports fans should come to Dallas expecting to pay a hefty price.
18: Short-term rental rates in Dallas average around $250 a night. That's 10% above the tournament average, according to a study from the student travel company Rustic Pathways. Compare that to Houston at about $160 a night. The study proposes higher pricing is due to local infrastructure and not higher demand. While larger cities like Mexico City or Houston can absorb the influx of a huge spike, the Dallas-Fort Worth metro area contains smaller cities like Arlington where prices surge closer to where the games are played. The study looked at Airbnb listings across this year's 16 host cities from June to July. For KERA News, I'm Alexis Jones.
15: This is KERA News.
19: New drugs have sparked a weight loss revolution, and those meds don't come cheap. 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
24: It's Morning Edition from NPR News. I'm Steve Inskeep in Washington, D.C.
25: And I'm A. Martinez in Culver City, California. At the official level, there are ceasefires in both the Iran war and the Lebanon war, yet we have reports this morning of fighting on both fronts.
24: The U.S. and Iran have been trading long-distance fire. Israel is expanding ground operations in southern Lebanon, and Israeli troops have captured a medieval castle. In a few moments, we'll speak with State Department spokesman Tommy Pigott about how all this affects a potential peace deal. We begin with the facts on the ground.
25: We're joined by NPR's Greg Myrie in Tel Aviv. Greg, let's start off with the fighting in Iran.
26: Yeah, the U.S. military says American aircraft fired on a number of Iranian sites over the weekend. Now, they include a radar station, some drones, and a command center for drones. And this included an attack on Keshem Island in the Strait of Hormuz. Now, the U.S. says it acted because Iran had earlier shot down a U.S. Predator drone. The U.S. military says this U.S. drone was flying over international waters. And just this morning, Iran says it's fired on a U.S. military base in the region. It didn't say which one. However, Kuwait's military says the country has come under attack from missiles and drones and defended itself. And the U.S. does have a number of bases in Kuwait.
25: Okay, so where does this leave talks to end the war in Iran?
26: Well, President Trump remains confident. He took to Truth Social this morning and said, quote, Iran really wants to make a deal and it will be a good one for the USA. And then he went on to say, just sit back and relax. It will all work out well in the end. It always does. Yet, Abe, we're seeing today just how volatile conditions remain and how fragile the ceasefire is. You know, Trump met with top advisors at the White House Friday afternoon, said he would make a final determination on the proposal to bring the war to an end. But that meeting broke up with no decision. And even if the president does come out in support for a plan, that isn't necessarily enough. The Iranians keep saying that the deal is not finalized and that the details keep shifting.
25: All right. So that's Iran. Let's now turn to Lebanon. That's where Israel claimed military advances over the weekend.
26: Yeah, Israeli forces captured this 900-year-old hilltop castle in southern Lebanon, and it's part of Israel's deepest push into that country in decades. An Israeli flag is now flying over the Beaufort Castle, and from this site, the Israelis have a commanding view over southern Lebanon. The Israelis say Hezbollah was using this area to fire on nearby northern Israel. And this is a historic castle that carries a huge amount of symbolism. It was the scene of battles ever since the Crusaders built it back in the 12th century. And more recently, Israel captured it in a bloody battle during a 1982 invasion of Lebanon. Israel remained there until it withdrew from Lebanon in 2000. So this raises memories of that long Israeli occupation and certainly questions about how long Israel plans to stay this time.
25: How much is the fighting in Lebanon tied to efforts to end the Iran war?
26: Yeah, they're very closely related. Fighting in Lebanon certainly complicates the Iran talks and could potentially undermine them. Iran issues almost daily statements supporting Hezbollah, and it says peace efforts must address the wars in both Iran and Lebanon. Yet Israel's Prime Minister Benjamin Netanyahu keeps saying he wants Israeli forces to keep going in Lebanon. Just this morning, he issued a statement saying he's ordered the military to attack Hezbollah's strongholds in the southern suburbs of Beirut.
25: That's NPR's Greg Myrie in Tel Aviv. Greg, thanks.
26: Sure thing, eh?
24: State Department spokesman Tommy Pigott has been listening along with us. He is on the line. Good morning, sir.
0: Hey, good morning.
24: Welcome to the program. We heard Greg Myrie describe exchanges of fire near the Strait of Hormuz. Of course, there's also action in Lebanon. Does this still count as a ceasefire?
0: Well, look, fundamentally, what we're seeing and what we've seen periodically is that the United States military is going to take action to defend our interests, defend our soldiers' defensive action. And that's what's key here. The Secretary of State recently describing that on a trip to Italy as well. I think that's a common sense approach, having defensive action when necessary. Of course, the president describing how the Iranian regime wants a deal. And he has been very clear. There's no secret what the president wants here from the very beginning, to prevent the Iranian regime from having a nuclear weapon. And he's been very transparent on that.
24: And he believes,
0: when it comes to Lebanon, for example, our role here, our goal here in Lebanon is to create the space for good faith conversations to happen between the government of Lebanon and the government of Israel. In this context, we have seen Hezbollah launch hundreds of missile and rocket attacks trying to derail these conversations. So we're trying to see these conversations move forward, but we're not going to expect Israel to take attacks from a terrorist organization without any ability to defend itself.
24: Got it. Lots to follow up on there. First, to your knowledge, how did the president respond to the document that he was apparently shown on Friday that included some possible terms for peace?
0: Well, look, the president has been very clear he wants to see a good deal here. And the president describing over the weekend that we are close to a circumstance, in his belief, of having a deal. But we're not going to have a deal that doesn't address some of the important parameters the president has outlined from the beginning. I think a distinction here in context is we're not going to have a situation where we have a similar deal to the JCPOA, which we view as giving the Iranian regime a roadmap to a nuclear weapon.
24: Oh, this is the Obama administration deal in 2015. Go on.
0: Indeed, yes. So we're going to make sure that this deal is a stronger deal than that, ensures the Iranian regime will not have a nuclear weapon. And the president being clear that we're going to see this objective be fulfilled one way or another. His preference has always been diplomacy, a diplomatic deal. He is a deal maker. But he's going to see the objective fulfilled here that the Iranian regime cannot have a nuclear weapon.
24: Is it your understanding that his answer was no to the terms that were laid before him on Friday?
0: What I can say is that we don't have a deal yet, the president yet to announce that. And ultimately, the president's going to make sure that he sees this objective be fulfilled.
24: Some Republicans a week ago were dismayed by the idea that the United States might, as part of this deal, unfreeze Iranian assets, in effect, a payment that could be billions of dollars. The president did discuss this as the week went on. So under what circumstances would the United States be willing to send money to Iran, if any?
0: Well, the president being clear on Truth Social that there is going to be no exchange of money over the short term here, or no imminent exchange of money. Ultimately, we have that economic fury package, a maximum pressure campaign that has been implemented from the beginning of this administration. And that is something that has been added to continually, including in recent weeks, in order to make sure we're targeting the financing capabilities for the Iranian regime to continue their malign activities, terrorist proxies, weapons programs, et cetera. So we have those programs in place. And of course, all those programs are contingent on changes in behavior. So I can't predict the future of what will happen. But ultimately, we've been clear, the president's been very clear that the Iranian regime is not going to have the finances they need to do malign activities.
24: He said on Truth Social, no short-term conveyance of money to the Iranians. But he also said on Wednesday, this is at a cabinet meeting, a quote from the president, we have control of money that they claim is theirs. We'll keep control of that money. When they behave properly and when they do what's right, we'll let them have their money. But right now, we're not doing that. It does sound like, in the longer term, that giving Iran some of these frozen assets would be part of the deal.
0: Well, built into any sort of sanctions package, if you read through the released Treasury state, you'll see that contingent for changes in sanctions policy are behavior. That's built into a lot of these policies. So again, that requires predicting the future. But ultimately, the president wants to make a deal. He wants to see peace throughout the region. He wants to see prosperity, including for the Iranian people. So if we're in a circumstance where the Iranian regime completely changes their behavior, you know, that's built into these sanctions policies. Ultimately, though, we're not going to see a similar deal to the JCPOA, which unlocked frozen funds for the Iranian regime and did not see the results necessary to actually prevent the Iranian regime from getting a nuclear weapon.
1: Oh, wait a minute. So they might unlock funds for the Iranian regime, but you would want stricter terms having to do with the nuclear program. That would be the difference in your mind.
0: Well, I think the difference would be, and I'm not saying necessarily that. What I'm saying here is that built into any sort of sanctions policy is the idea that change of behaviors could lead to changes in sanctions policy. That's built into any sanctions policy, but ultimately, we have that maximum pressure campaign to stop malign activities, so any change in sanctions policy would be contingent on stopping malign activities.
1: The president spoke over the weekend to Lara Trump on Fox News and talked a little bit about the nuclear terms. Let's listen to some of that.
9: One guarantee that I have to have is that there will be no nuclear weapons. They've agreed to that. It was very interesting. They originally said, we will not develop a nuclear weapon. I said, well, what happens if you buy a nuclear weapon? So now it says we will not develop or in any way purchase a military weapon. That's a big difference.
1: Tommy Pickett, I want to be clear. I've covered Iran for a long time. They always say we never will have a nuclear weapon. They always say we never want a nuclear weapon. And, of course, the United States just doesn't find them credible, doesn't believe that. So here's what I want to know. What is the mechanism that's on the table that would make it believable that Iran would never have a nuclear weapon?
0: Well, that's the process being worked through now, as the president indicated on Truth. Most of the deal that he is considering concerns mechanisms that would prevent the Iranian regime from having a nuclear weapon. That's a key part of this. Part of the discussion is also the nuclear dust, as the president calls it. What happens with that? The fact that we're going to see that destroyed. So there's mechanisms being worked through right now. The president, again, indicating we're close to a deal, but he's been very clear. He's going to make sure that the Iranian regime cannot have a nuclear weapon.
1: And you just don't know what the mechanism is for that? You can't give us any idea?
0: Well, look, the president's discussed a lot of that. There's a whole lot of technicalities here regarding levels of enrichment, et cetera, et cetera, et cetera, that the president's spoken about very openly. I'm not going to get ahead of where a deal finally lands here until that's announced, but ultimately the president's been very clear on this objective.
1: One other thing you raised at the beginning, you said Hezbollah is firing rockets, Israel is going to respond, and we're not going to stop Israel from that. But there is a situation in which Iran has said any peace deal must include Lebanon. The Israelis have said we must continue our invasion, our incursion into Lebanon. Does that raise the risk that Israel's pursuing its interests in Lebanon might undermine a broader peace deal or even make it impossible?
0: Well, look, some of the malign activities that we've seen the Iranian regime for decades includes the funding of its terrorist proxies like Hezbollah. Hezbollah has brought nothing but death and destruction to Lebanese people, drawing the Lebanese people into conflict. What we're seeing right now are specific operations from Israel against Hezbollah. The talks we're seeing regarding Lebanon are between the government of Lebanon and Israel. So the Iranian regime is not a party to those talks. This is between the government of Lebanon and Israel. Those are separate. But of course, in the broader context, we are seeing the Iranian regime funding Hezbollah, which has brought conflict, death and destruction to Lebanese people. We have a historic opportunity here to bring these parties to the table, government of Lebanon, government of Israel, for long-term peace and prosperity. That's our goal here, to see those talks go forward. And ultimately, the fastest way to de-escalation is for Hezbollah to stop firing.
1: Okay, Tommy Pickett, I hope we continue this discussion. Thanks so much.
0: Thanks for having me on.
1: He's a spokesperson for the United States Department of State, Secretary of State Rubio. This is NPR News.
2: 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I'm Nicole Osei. Maine Democrat Graham Blattner is running for the U.S. Senate and says the political system is rigged to favor the wealthy.
4: What we need is a clear political message about who is to blame. Because it isn't immigrants, it's not trans kids, it's billionaires.
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2: The Carmelo Anthony murder trial begins in a Collin County courtroom today, and emotions will be high. The teen is accused of killing 17-year-old Austin Metcalf at a track meet in Frisco last year. Will racial tensions cloud the proceedings? KERA News will be following this trial. Stay with us for updates. 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Conditions are ripe for producing high levels of ozone air pollution. It's going to be a sunny day with a high near 95. Tonight, mostly clear with a low near 75. Tomorrow, slight chances of showers and thunderstorms throughout the day and night. Otherwise, sunny during the day with a high near 93. Tuesday night, cloudy with a low near 73. This is KERA News.
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8: It's Morning Edition from NPR News. I'm A. Martinez.
1: And I'm Steve Inskeep. It is hard to trace the money for President Trump's Board of Peace. This international body formed to support reconstruction of Gaza was set up like an exclusive club. Lifetime membership for countries was supposed to cost $1 billion. The World Bank administers the funds, but the official account has not received any contributions from donor countries, including the United States. So where did the money go? Abigail Hausloner broke the story in the Financial Times.
10: This started as a tip that I was exploring about the legality of the board to begin with, to be able to receive money and spend money. And in talking to people who are intimately familiar with this setup, I found out there is no money that has been put in to this account managed by the World Bank.
1: And that is clear to you from talking with sources, people who know.
10: That's from talking to five different sources with direct knowledge.
1: Okay,
10: confirmed.
1: $0.
10: That's right.
1: Does that mean that nobody paid the money?
10: No. So what's interesting is there have been some donations to the board. They have just gone around this mechanism that was set up for this purpose. So instead, and this has been done in a sort of secretive roundabout way, but we've learned about donations from the United Arab Emirates and from Morocco. There may also have been from private groups that we don't know about that have gone directly into the JP Morgan account that the board has direct access to. What's noteworthy about that is there's no requirement there, right, that they report, that anyone reports who's donating, how much, how it's being spent, whereas the World Bank account allows the donor countries to have a say effectively in sort of policy that guides this spending. With this, there's no such reporting requirement. It's a private bank account. We only know that some of this money is meant to go towards Palestinian police training, towards the board's salaries.
1: But has any money gone to Gaza?
10: No. This fund was established and the Board of Peace was established with the idea that this was going to be this international body to oversee the rebuilding of post-war Gaza. None of this money is being spent inside Gaza. There's still no Palestinian transitional government operating inside Gaza.
1: There's nobody to receive the money.
10: There's no one to receive the money is what the Board of Peace says. Yeah. There's also been no resolution to the laws or regulations that would govern this kind of spending, this kind of reconstruction.
1: Has the Board of Peace been able to use the power of its backers, the United States, the UK, other countries, to force any changes in Gaza?
10: No. Look, Gaza is still effectively a war zone. There was this big ceasefire announced last fall. That's what, you know, sort of gave rise to Trump's concept of a Board of Peace. The ceasefire is largely a ceasefire in name. Fighting continues. the vast majority of the population continues to live in very dire humanitarian circumstances. There's aid flowing in, but none of this next phase for Gaza that was outlined by Trump in unveiling the board, we never got there.
1: What has the Board of Peace told you when you asked about your findings?
10: They said that multiple different accounts were set up and that donors just so happened to prefer the JP Morgan account as a destination for their funds over the World Bank account. They couldn't explain why exactly that would be the preference. They just said that that was their preference.
1: Abigail Hausloner of the Financial Times, thanks for coming by.
10: Thank you, Steve.
1: Now, the Board of Peace told Hausloner, as we heard, that there's nobody in Gaza to receive and spend money for rebuilding. And, quote, we're not hoarding money in a bank account and then awarding contracts for things that can't be delivered.
25: Downtown Kyiv is rebuilding after Russian missile attacks last week. The strike destroyed dozens of homes, schools, and businesses in the center of Ukraine's capital. New owners of a cafe who had just opened their doors a few hours earlier found themselves sifting through wreckage. Here's NPR's Hanna Palamarenko.
11: The morning after the strike in Kyiv, the city's center is filled with the sounds of cleanup. Glass being swept, rubble hauled away, windows boarded up. The state emergency service is clearing debris from the destroyed Chernobyl museum. The day before, this place sounded completely different. Next door to the Chernobyl museum, husband and wife Yevhen Prusak and Olena Sayenko were opening their own coffee shop, Hogo. They cut the red ribbon. There were flowers on the street. A DJ was playing. It was beautiful, fun, and energetic, Prusak recalls. After a busy opening day, the couple went home, tired but elated. I woke up to the whistling sound of a missile, says Prusak. The coffee shop's alarm had gone off, and the couple immediately drove to the scene without waiting for the all clear. Sayenko filmed the damage, unable to hold back her sobs. The windows, the refrigerators, everything here was smashed, says Sayenko. As another wave of attacks hit the city, the couple took shelter. By early morning, Prusak was back at the coffee shop, peeking through the damage. I checked the equipment, the coffee machine and the grinder. They were working, so I started making coffee. I just gave it a try, says Prusak. The couple decided to launch a fundraising campaign to rebuild the cafe. Prusak says the support reflects coffee's role in Ukrainian culture, which is much more than just a morning routine. We don't just serve customers. We offer hospitality, says Prusak. He adds that shared experience of the aftermath have brought local business owners closer together. I've stopped drinking coffee at my place, says Prusak. He now goes across the street for coffee as they share updates and advice on rebuilding. As crews clear rubble from the neighboring Chernobyl Museum, Sayenko and Prusak serve coffee and treats at the cafe's few remaining tables and chairs, waiting for an assessment of the damage. Like the rest of Ukraine, they see only one option, rebuild and carry on. Hanna Polomarenko, NPR News, Kyiv.
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2: 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I'm Nicole Osei. 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
16: Live from NPR News in Washington, I'm Dave Mattingly. This is the final full day of campaigning ahead of tomorrow's election primaries in six states. They include the governor's race in California and the mayoral contest in Los Angeles. That's where Mayor Karen Bass, a Democrat, is locked in a tight race as she seeks re-election. In Georgia, Republican Congressman Mike Collins and former football coach Derek Dooley have 2 weeks left to campaign before their Senate primary runoff. The two met yesterday in a debate organized by the Atlanta Press Club. The winner will face incumbent Democratic Senator John Ossoff in November. Ossoff appeared at a campaign rally yesterday in Atlanta alongside the party's gubernatorial nominee, Keisha Lance Bottoms, as Sarah Callis with Georgia Public Broadcasting reports.
15: Ossoff is seeking a second term. He promoted his own policies at the joint rally and also voiced his support for Bottoms.
17: We will win with a coalition that extends far beyond party lines, because this campaign's not just for Democrats. It's for everyone who sees things spiraling out of our control.
15: Both Bottoms and Ossoff will be at the top of the ballot in November. Georgia is a swing state with two Democratic senators and a Republican governor. The winner of the Senate race in Georgia could determine the balance between the parties in the Senate for the next 2 years. For NPR News, I'm Sarah Callis in Atlanta.
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18: Live from the Texas Newsroom, I'm Matt Harab. Civil and human rights organizations are suing ICE over conditions at the largest detention camp in the country. Our Angela Cocherga reports the allegations center on the temp facility at Fort Bliss.
19: The lawsuit alleges dangerous and unsanitary living conditions at the tent facility. Those include violent use of force by officers, severe medical neglect, and outbreaks of diseases like measles, as well as inadequate and rancid food. The Department of Homeland Security, when asked about the lawsuit, responded, quote, ICE takes seriously the health and safety of all those detained, end quote, and called the claims of inhumane treatment categorically false. The lawsuit filed by the American Civil Liberties Union of Texas and three other partners says detainees' Fifth Amendment right to due process has also been violated and seeks class action status for all of those held at the camp. I'm Angela Cocherga in El Paso.
18: Jury selection begins today for a teen in the Dallas suburb of Frisco charged in the stabbing death of another teenager at a track meet last year. Our Caroline Love says the case against Carmelo Anthony has been inflamed with racial tension.
21: Frisco police and the victim's family have said the stabbing had nothing to do with race. But a lot of conservative activists have posted about the case online, including Jake Lang. President Trump pardoned him for his involvement in the January 6th attacks on the U.S. Capitol. And Lang called Metcalf another victim of black violence in America and referred to Anthony as a black thug in his social media posts.
18: That's Caroline Love reporting, and I'm Matt Harab in the Texas Newsroom.
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1: 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I'm Steve Inskeep.
8: I'm Amy Martinez.
28: And I'm Leila Faudin. The path to turning the Senate blue runs in part through the state of Maine. And that hinges on the presumptive Democratic nominee, Graham Plattner, an oyster farmer and Marine Corps veteran plagued with scandal. The anti-establishment candidate seemingly came out of nowhere to fight for the seat that Republican Susan Collins has held for nearly 30 years.
4: Everybody knows that this system is built to screw working people. And what we need in this country is a clear political message about who is to blame. Because it isn't immigrants, it's not trans kids, it's billionaires, it's corporations.
28: But Plattner's controversial past keeps catching up with him. Over the weekend, the Wall Street Journal reported that Plattner exchanged sexually explicit messages with multiple women early in his marriage. Soon after the story published, Plattner's wife, Amy Gertner, defended him in a video posted to X.
0: I think it's shameful behavior to spend time and energy and resources on negative ads and negative stories on Graham when all he's trying to do is improve the lives of people who work for a living.
28: The controversies around Plattner don't end there. Last fall, old Reddit posts showing him making racist comments and blaming sexual assault on victims came to light. He's apologized repeatedly since. I recently sat down with him before the weekend's revelations and asked why so many voters had either forgiven him or turned a blind eye.
5: Well, I think it's mostly forgiveness. I mean, because when I explained it, I just pointed out that, look, I've not always been who I am today. I grew up in the infantry. The infantry is a place of hyper-masculinity. It's a place of intense violence. Things that are seen as virtues there are generally not seen as virtues in the normal world. And then I had to struggle with how do I come out of that and integrate back into society. And I think a lot of people recognize that the ability to transform, the ability to change, is kind of just a normal human trait.
28: There was also a tattoo that resembled a Nazi SS symbol. He said he got it on a drunken night with fellow Marines in 2007 and didn't know its Nazi connection.
6: The one thing that I heard from regular people who were trying to figure out whether they believed you, specifically about this tattoo, because you said, I didn't know what it was, but you've also described yourself as a military history buff. And yep. Their question is, how did he not know if he is a military history buff?
5: Because that motif I have seen on French Foreign Legion units. Mm-hmm. I have seen it on U.S. Special Forces ODAs. I've seen it on other Marines. Skulls and crossbones of a myriad of versions are, for fairly obvious reasons, incredibly popular in combat units throughout history. So that's why.
28: I spoke with Plattner last week in Maine as part of our Newsmakers video podcast series. When the latest controversy came to light, I offered a follow-up interview. His campaign said he was too busy, but Plattner provided a statement that said in part that he and his wife went through something hard because of him. And quote, people don't care about gossip or headlines. They care that you're fighting for their hospitals, their paycheck, their kids. Together, though, the controversies raise a big question. Does Graham Plattner have too much baggage to carry on? Or can his political plans that have generated so much enthusiasm carry him through?
5: I mean, I don't think there are a lot of Americans that want the world to think that everything they ever said when they were 25 is who they are forever.
6: But it also still comes up with your own party. I mean, just a few days ago, Congressman Jake Auchincloss said the tattoo that was once on your chest that you've now covered up should be disqualifying, and he wants Maine voters to agree with him, meaning not choose you.
5: Right, so I guess he wants to choose Susan Collins. Interesting choice for a Democrat. One, Jake Auchincloss lives in Massachusetts, so I'm not actually all that worried about what he thinks. Also, what's disqualifying for the record is the fact that Susan Collins has not represented the people of Maine. The fact that we are seeing our healthcare system collapse in the state. That's disqualifying. It's very clear that here in the state of Maine, the voters really do understand that I am who I claim to be. I'm a very real person, warts and all.
28: Plattner often points to the PTSD. He said he suffered from what he saw in combat as a way to explain his past behavior.
5: When I kind of is my darkest moments after my military service, I mean, I was extremely isolated. I was very alone. And I felt that, like, if I opened up to people, if people saw my weaknesses, they would, like, judge me for it. And so the best thing to do was kind of put on this sort of tough guy persona. And that was the unhappiest I've ever been.
28: Those memories are also why he opposes today's war with Iran.
6: What do you think the U.S. military's role in the world should be? I mean, we hear from Secretary Hegseth a particular view of warriors who pursue, quote, maximum lethality. What do you see the U.S. military's role in the future to be?
5: Defending the United States in the interests of the American people. I do not see how the war in Iran is doing
2: either of those things. I mean, I fought in two wars that, when I look back on them, didn't really seem to have much point. There was an immense amount of suffering. We spent, it looks like in the end, it's going to be somewhere around $8 trillion on the wars in Iraq and Afghanistan for nothing. Just a bucket of blood that we just dumped cash into for 20 straight years. That is not protecting the interests of the average American. That is using militarism and war as a excuse for people to make profit and for people in power to try to protect themselves electorally, to wrap themselves in the flag so they don't have to talk about the fact that their domestic policies are garbage and are not helping the average person. I just don't have any patience for it. And as someone who had to see all of that close up and personal, for someone who, frankly, still has to deal with the fact that I know what it looks like when American-made high explosives interact with children. It's an awful thing. It stays with you the rest of your life. Knowing that I went through those experiences because people in political power simply see war as a game or a tool. Pete Hegseth is literally using the U.S. military to make up for the fact that he's insecure about his own military service. That's insane.
28: That's what you think he's doing?
2: Yeah. I mean, he was a National Guard major. No shade to the National Guard at all. I was in the National Guard. But his combat record doesn't look like the combat record of a lot of other people. And I think deep down inside, it makes him insecure. And so now he gets to literally start wars so he can pretend that he's this big, tough guy. Never went to Ranger school. So, you know, not sure how tough he actually is.
28: That was presumptive Democratic nominee for Senate in Maine, Graham Plattner. You can hear more about his policies, his thoughts on masculinity and his own party on NPR's video podcast, Newsmakers. Find that on NPR's YouTube channel or the NPR app. Also, we asked Secretary of Defense Pete Hegseth to sit down with us for an interview to speak about the criticisms here and his larger policies. We haven't heard back. That invitation remains open. This is NPR News.
9: 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I'm Nicole Osei. Over the weekend, President Trump suggested an event celebrating America's 250th birthday should instead be a rally with him as the headliner after many of the artists slated to perform dropped out. Just ahead at 8:51, we'll discuss why so many artists cut ties with the gig on KERA News.
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12: For KERA News, I'm Sam Baker. The Texas Supreme Court says Dallas County Judge Demetria Benson has to stop requiring people to wear face masks in her courtroom. An attorney complained Benson's mask requirement applied to everyone but herself. Benson's letter to Chief Justice Jimmy Blacklock says she has a rare autoimmune condition that puts her at high risk of infection. Lawyer Brian Hale provided legal counsel for the attorney who complained.
13: She can feel free to wear a mask herself anytime, anywhere, but she can't require participants, whether it's a jury member or a member of the public or a witness or an attorney.
12: The state high court Friday called the mandate unfair and burdensome. A Dallas-based specialty construction company is laying off 152 workers. Osmed Architectural Designs and builds custom facades for buildings. Earlier this month, the company notified the state it would lay off 152 workers at its North Cockrell Hill Road headquarters, most of them immediately. Osmed's shutting down as its private equity owners sues its own former leadership for misconduct. This is KERA News.
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9: You're listening to 90.1 KERA News. I'm Nicole Osei. Be it for vacations or because school's out, families often sleep in during summer. But a new study suggests that might be a bad idea. The study, published in the journal Nature, found short sleep, fewer than 6 hours per night, and long sleep, more than 8 hours, could affect several organ systems, including the brain, heart, lungs, and immune system. In today's Vital Signs, KERA's Sam Baker talks with this with Dr. Elisa Basora-Rovira. She's a pediatric pulmonologist and a sleep medicine specialist for Texas Health Plano.
12: So the sweet spot for sleeping would be, say, between 6 and 8 hours a night. What's so great about that period of time?
14: Sleep is very important for your brain and your organs to rest and to also recover. So if we sleep less than 6 hours, we are considered to be sleep deprived. And then that can give us some signs of like irritability, mood swings, daytime sleepiness, difficulty to concentrate. Our day-to-day can be affected if our body does not rest as is needed.
12: If you sleep more than 8 hours,
14: you're basically spending too much time like on bed, and then also decreasing, for example, light exposure in the outside, which helps you for your melatonin production throughout the day and night. And then also like your activity level can also decrease. So they show that even if you sleep more than 8 hours, that could affect and make your biological clocks to age faster than recommended.
12: Are we talking about consistently oversleeping like that? Because, I mean, there are times when I guess you're just really tired, and for whatever reason, you might need every now and then just more sleep.
14: So if it's only one day or 2 days, it's not that it's okay, because like your body will never like recover from those days that you lose some sleep. But then this is more happening if like in the long term, like if you create like a schedule that you sleep longer or sleep shorter throughout the years. And then there's even research evidence that it can create some light depression if you spend years and years having this type of sleep schedule.
12: What then would you recommend for families to stay rested and healthy this summer?
14: First of all, making sure that they're sleeping the enough hours. The American Academy of Sleep Medicine recommends 7 hours of sleep as a minimum for adults. New research suggests between 6 and 8 hours, but definitely not less than 6 or more than 8. For kids, depending on the age, is recommended between 8 to 16 hours. We can create an environment that is enhancing for sleep. So that would be kind of like dim the lights around bedtime. You can have some blackout curtains to block the light from the outside. Blue light blockers, which are some eyeglasses that you can wear if you have to work on your computer or to watch your cell phone or some electronic at night. This will help to kind of like create the sleep cues to help you to fall asleep easily. Also, so we have to have a good room temperature. There are some recommendations between 60 to 67 degrees to sleep more like in a cool environment. Exercise is very important for sleep, but we recommended it like in the morning or like in the afternoon, but not late night. Avoid alcohol like during the night, and then also take some natural light in AM.
12: Assuming that the rest of the year you are sleeping the appropriate lengths of time, is it a good idea during the summer to maintain that same sleep schedule?
14: Yes, we recommend to maintain the same schedule during the summer, like during fall, spring, and winter, to kind of, because your body has a circadian rhythm, which is like your biological clock. And then this is triggered by melatonin production, which is unable to be produced because of the light. So yes, it's very important to maintain your schedule throughout the year in order for you to sleep better.
9: Dr. Elisa Basora-Rovira is a pediatric pulmonologist and a sleep medicine specialist for Texas Health Plano. Israel is once again expanding its military campaign in Lebanon, and the prehistoric paintings, Northwest Europe's oldest cave art, more on the painting once dismissed as a stripy rock. We'll dissect those stories in 15 minutes on KERA News.
15: 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And in Mozambique, doctors are also battling infrastructure challenges. 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
17: With the World Cup just days away, how are U.S. law enforcement preparing to deal with the security threats? 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
20: The Carmelo Anthony murder trial begins in Collin County courtroom today, and emotions will be high. The teen is accused of killing 17-year-old Austin Metcalf at a track meet in Frisco last year. Will racial tensions cloud the proceedings? KERA News will be following this trial. Stay with us for updates. The Texas Commission on Environmental Quality issued an alert for today. Conditions are ripe for producing high levels of ozone air pollution. It's going to be a sunny day with a high near 95, but it'll feel like 100. Tonight, mostly clear with a low near 75. Tomorrow, slight chances of showers and thunderstorms throughout the day and night. Otherwise, sunny during the day with a high near 93. Tuesday night, mostly cloudy with a low near 73. In Dallas, 79. Fort Worth, 78. Arlington, 79. 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

0: Others are frustrated that it hasn't led to regime change. Some, she says, associate the team with the government.
1: There's this narrative that, oh, it's not the Iranian team, it's the Islamic Republic team.
0: Akhavan herself sees the team as representatives of the Iranian people, not their government.
1: My argument is you can't concede to the state and say, okay, well, you know, it's your team. No, it's a national team, and so you want to support that team.
0: While Iranians in L.A. navigate these tricky politics, some are hoping the World Cup can foster unity after Iran's deadly crackdown against protesters in January and the U.S. war that followed. Shaheen Ferdowsi runs a Persian restaurant called Meymouni Cafe. It's near Westwood, where he grew up, a neighborhood dense with Iranian shops and restaurants.
2: There's a reason why it's called Tehranjalis. The heartbeat of the Persian diaspora is in Los Angeles.
0: Ferdowsi has hosted events to bring Iranians together during this challenging year to connect over their shared culture and get away from polarized online environments. Now he's planning on hosting watch parties.
2: Not only am I excited that the Iran national team is coming to play here because they're going to have so much fan support, but I'm also excited to have all of the Iranians from the rest of North America and probably Europe, right?
0: Still, Iranians in LA will be gathering in a moment of uncertainty. Sheila Rossi, who was born in Iran and is now the mayor of the small city of South Pasadena, says she'll probably be watching the matches, but her mind is on the continuing war.
3: It's still very, like, tenuous right now. We're not sure what's going to happen.
0: She's worried about her family still in Iran. For NPR News, I'm Libby Rainey in Los Angeles.
4: 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I'm Steve Inskeep.
5: And I'm Amy Martinez.
6: And I'm Nicole Osei. It's Monday, 8:59. 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After California voters approved a redistricting measure that heavily favored Democrats, several congressional races are ones to watch in the state's top two primary elections. Come back to KERE News tomorrow morning to learn more, and you can also ask your smart speaker to play KERA.

0: by Iran, which says any efforts to end the U.S.-Iran war must also include plans to stop the fighting in Lebanon. Greg Myrie, NPR News, Tel Aviv.
1: Stocks opened mixed this morning as crude oil prices rose. NPR's Scott Horsley reports the Dow Jones Industrial Average slipped about 125 points in early trading.
2: An exchange of attacks between the U.S. and Iran pushed crude oil prices up slightly. Retail gasoline prices continue to fall, however. AAA says the average price of regular gas is now $4.32 a gallon. That's down about 18 cents from a week ago. Former Federal Reserve Chairman Jerome Powell acknowledged that the central bank makes mistakes and sometimes has to change course, but Powell says the Fed acts only in response to its economic analysis, not political pressure. Powell spoke in Boston last night, where he accepted the Profile in Courage Award from the John F. Kennedy Library Foundation. Asian stocks were mostly up overnight, with indexes in Tokyo and Seoul closing at record highs. Scott Horsley, NPR News, Washington.
1: The Atlantic hurricane season begins today. NPR's Julia Simon reports forecasters are predicting a below-average number of named storms.
3: Last month, forecasters with the National Oceanic and Atmospheric Administration said they expected this year's Atlantic hurricane season to be relatively quiet. NOAA is predicting 3 to 6 hurricanes, while 7 is the average annual number. That's in large part because the El Niño weather pattern will likely emerge this year. El Niños typically increase the strong winds that can tear apart developing storms. But while the Atlantic region may catch a break this year, the Eastern Pacific could face more storms. And the Federal Emergency Management Agency is going into this hurricane season with far less staff. Julia Simon, NPR News.
1: Congress returns to Washington today. Republicans are pushing funding for immigration enforcement, and Democrats are focused on President Trump's fund for people he says have been victimized by the U.S. government. This is NPR News.
4: For, and this is KERA News, I'm Sam Baker. Jury selection begins today for the Carmelo Anthony trial. The now 18-year-old is charged with first-degree murder for killing 17-year-old Austin Metcalf at a high school track meet in Frisco last year. Anthony's black, Metcalf was white, national attention focused on race, but Frisco police and the victim's family maintained race had nothing to do with the attack. New Atmos energy rates for Dallas residential gas customers are in effect today. The company initially wanted to increase monthly rates an average of $11 a month. The city council scaled that back to about $9.46 last week. Atmos said it sought the increase to recoup investments in replacing old pipes and infrastructure. North Texas could grow to 9 million people over the next year. New data from the North Central Texas Council of Governments shows the region added more than 200,000 people last year. Sarah Jackson is an analyst with the organization.
5: With that comes growing pains of where do we put all the people? How do we get all the people where they need to go?
4: Collin County topped the list of growing counties, adding more than 66,000 people. And a jersey from Paige Becker's debut game with the Dallas Wings last season has sold for nearly $65,000. Asia Wilson held the previous WNBA memorabilia record when the uniform she wore in the league finals last year sold for more than $32,000. This is KERA News.
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0: cabinet, the ministerial cabinet has taken the decision of removing all cover or support of any military militia or any military action taken by Hezbollah. Definitely, this is not the demand of the international community. It is the demand of the Lebanese people as well, including the Lebanese government and the Lebanese president. But after the war between Israel, between the U.S. And Iran, Iran was able to fuel and you know, increase the support of Hezbollah, and we feel like the war, instead of happening on Iran's territory, they have taken it, they have removed it from there, and it's happening on our territory through their proxy Hezbollah, and Israel also wants to take or gain leverage over the negotiations between the U.S. And Iran.
1: And just very briefly, if I may, we heard from Miriam there drawing parallels with what's happening in Lebanon to what's happened in Gaza. I wanted to briefly get your thoughts on that.
0: Miriam described it very well. I had the opportunity to hear what she said. Yes, of course, our biggest fear was not to see Lebanon as another Gaza model. And unfortunately, what we see is basically the same scenario, the same behavior, and the same destruction of the villages and the displacement of the people.
1: That's Najat Aoun Saliba, an independent MP in Lebanon. Some news just coming into us here. We're getting reports from Iran that say that the government's paused indirect negotiations with the United States. The Tasnim news agency saying messages are no longer being exchanged via mediators because of attacks on Lebanon. Iran's foreign minister had earlier insisted that the ceasefire with the US also covered Lebanon. Well, there's more on that on the BBC News website, but that's a very significant development there.
2: 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I'm Nicola Zay. Jury selection in the Carmelo Anthony murder trial begins in a Collin County courtroom today. The teen is accused of killing 17-year-old Austin Metcalf at a track meet in Frisco last year. Will racial tensions cloud the proceedings? KERE News will be following this trial closely. Stay with us for updates.
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2: The Texas Commission on Environmental Quality issued an alert for today. Conditions are ripe for producing high levels of ozone air pollution. It's going to be sunny with a high near 95. Tonight, mostly clear with a low near 75. This is KERE News.
1: This is Regina Vaidyanathan with NewsHour, coming to you live from the BBC in London. This is Regina Vaidyanathan with NewsHour, coming to you live from the BBC in London. Now, our next story starts in 1912 in the limestone cliffs of South Wales, here in the UK, in the Gower Peninsula, as it's known, where two professors discovered pink-striped markings on the wall of the Bacon Hole Cave. Well, back then, they hailed their findings as the first specimen of prehistoric cave painting ever discovered in the UK. But their findings were dismissed back then as natural processes about 15 years later or so. So it took more than a century on for new research to conclude that they were right all along. This was indeed the work of humans. And it's now confirmed as the earliest prehistoric art, not just here in Britain, but in Western Europe. Well, Dr. George Nash from the University of Liverpool was one of the team who made that discovery. He told me more.
5: I knew it was there, but I didn't know where it was. So there were very faint horizontal lines coming through the calcite flow on one of the walls in the side chamber at Bacon Hole. So we did two or three interesting scientific techniques on it. First of all, we did a photogrammetric technique using a thing called D-stretch, which is a colour algorithm which teases out reds, yellows and blacks, which you can't see usually with the naked eye. So that was really instrumental in trying to actually locate those 10 bars of hematite or red ochre that splashed across this panel. So we knew exactly where the extent of the streaks were. So that allowed us then to do the next project, which was to sample it. So we took very, very minute samples. And the results are quite spectacular because we got three dates, because my colleague from Southampton, he managed to identify three stratigraphic layers of calcite flow over the art. And the most deepest and the one touching the art dated to 17,100.
1: You're quite clearly calling it art, whereas back in the day, it was dismissed. They said that the red streaks were just a red oxide mineral.
5: That's right. Yes, that's correct. Yeah. It was debunked really by people who knew nothing about rock art then. And you've got to realise that it was only until 1902 that rock art became mainstream interest to scientists and archaeologists. Up until 1928, there was great debate going on about whether it was art or not. But it's highly unlikely you're going to see sort of horizontal splashes of colour going across a rock art panel with no streaking. And there's no streaking at all on this stuff. And also, they're equally spaced as well and equally in length. And so that gives you an idea that it's been put there intentionally. And, well, I wouldn't call it art. I would call it some form of communication system when it was being applied 17,000 years ago.
1: And so do we have any more idea of who might have been doing that? And as you sort of alluded to, why they may have been drawing these horizontal lines?
5: The thing is that if you look at normal Paleolithic art from that period in Spain and in France, you'll find it's very, very figurative. You've got these beautiful sweeping deers and bulls and mammoths, etc., etc. In the northern part of northwestern Europe, right at the frontier where the glaciers are visible, it's a different type of art. It's been put there by human beings. And I think what it is doing is what they were doing in southern France and also in northern Spain, whereby they're painting certain parts of the cave, which are away from the habitation areas, little niches inside the deep recesses of the caves, whereby there's a storyteller, an artist, and a community watching or listening to the stories associated with these red streaks.
1: Well, that's fascinating. And how exciting was it for you, as someone who studies this kind of thing, to actually establish that this was human art?
5: I was ecstatic, as a new word for it, because I was looking for it, never found it. And it wasn't until 2022 that it was found. And you can imagine talking about it and seeing it are two different things. And once I saw the red lines, I was really very, very happy the hour that it was discovered.
1: And how far could this date back to then?
5: Well, remember, yes, the samples we've taken are what we call minimum dates. So we know that the calcite flow flowing over that painted rock art is 17,100. It could be actually much, much earlier. And we do know that a lot of the caves within the Gower region, especially on the southern coast, there is evidence of human activity going back 33,000 years ago. So we could actually suggest that it could be much, much earlier. So it is very, very interesting.
1: Dr. George Nash from the University of Liverpool here in the UK with what is a fascinating discovery. Now let's turn to Ukraine, and President Zelensky says his government has evidence that Russia's abducting Ukrainian children and training them to fight against fellow Ukrainians. Now he made those comments while he was speaking to our US news partners CBS. Let's have a listen to some of what he had to say.
6: Yes, we have evidence of it, yes. And they taught these children to hate their native country, to hate native people. And Ukrainians, can you imagine such young Ukrainians, young boys, come to the battlefield and kill Ukrainians? So, I mean, this is a practical way of disinformation of Russia, how they use all the instruments to kill Ukraine and Ukrainians, and how to use children.
1: Well, President Zelensky says Ukraine's documented the abduction of at least 20,000 Ukrainian children and wants help tracking down what he believes are even higher numbers. Well, the accusation goes beyond previously documented evidence that Russia's taken thousands of Ukrainian children for re-education in the country as part of a state-sponsored program. Well, Lisa Yasko is a member of the Ukrainian Parliament for the governing Servant of the People Party. I asked her what information the government has about this.
7: Well, we have a number of organizations such as UN agencies and a lot of other NGOs that monitor the human rights situation of occupied territories of Ukraine, and they've also monitor the situation with many thousands of Ukrainian children that are legally deported to Russia. And this information was coming out long time ago that Russia is actually using these children. And even more, we have evidence that those young people that stayed in occupied territory, and for instance, were not illegally deported, but those who stayed for one reason to another, are actually forced to take the Russian citizenship, and then they're taking to the army as one of the first lines in the queue.
1: And is this because new evidence has emerged, and are you going to be releasing more information around this then?
7: Well, I think so, but this is not new information. We have it on a week basis that Russia is doing it more and more because they're doing it also because it's a part of ideological approach of Russia. They want to make sure that there are no Ukrainian ideas or Ukrainian freedom present inside Russia. So they're killing any sign of Ukrainian identity by that.
1: Now, the International Criminal Court says that these allegations could constitute a war crime. I just want to get your take on that.
7: Well, I'm a member of the Council of Europe delegation to the Parliamentary Assembly. This is the place where we're fighting for creating a special tribunal of aggression of the Russian crimes against Ukraine. And we managed to create that tribunal right now. And a part of that is also the compensation mechanism and the damage register where actually people can in Ukraine can provide the evidence how much they suffered from the war of the Russian crimes against Ukraine. For instance, they lost someone or they were sexual abuse or okay. other crimes, and all of that it has to be investigated.
1: That's Lisa Yasko, a Ukrainian MP from the Governing Servant of the People Party. A reminder, of course, you can listen to NewsHour whenever you like. We have two editions a day. 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
2: 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I'm Nicole Osei. After California voters approved a redistricting measure that heavily favored Democrats, several congressional races are ones to watch in the state's top two primary elections. 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
9: Good morning, and thanks for joining us on this Monday. This is 90.1 KERA News, and I'm Miranda Suarez.
10: I'm Ron Corning, and we begin this morning in Collin County with jury selection in the Carmelo Anthony trial underway at the Collin County Courthouse in McKinney. Anthony is standing trial on first-degree murder charges for the stabbing death of Austin Metcalf at a Frisco High School track meet in April of 2025.
9: He has pleaded not guilty, claiming he acted in self-defense during an altercation. The judge issued a gag order last year, banning people involved in the case from posting about it online or talking to media after the case became wrought with racial tension and threats, much of it drummed up from outside sources on social media. Anthony is black, Austin Metcalf was white, and Frisco police and the Metcalf's family say the attack had nothing to do with race.
10: Collin County Judge John Roach Jr. has set strict rules for the courtroom. KERA News is covering the trial, and you can find the latest at keranews.org.
9: A survivor of the Oak Cliff apartment explosion has filed the first lawsuit in the wake of the tragedy that killed three and injured several others. Onesimo Ponce Mendoza is seeking more than $1 million in damages, citing Atmos Energy for gross negligence.
10: Mendoza accuses Atmos Energy of failing to properly monitor, inspect, maintain, and repair its natural gas. Atmos Energy, though, has denied responsibility for the initial gas line damage, pointing to work on the property by a company doing soil testing.
9: Dallas Fire Chief Justin Ball said first responders arrived at the apartment after a leak was reported and before the explosion. They were on scene for about 10 minutes, setting up when the building exploded.
11: Right before they were going to enter and evacuate the complex, then it exploded. And I would say if it had exploded a minute later, this would be a much worse situation.
9: The National Transportation Safety Board is leading an investigation into the cause of the explosion.
10: 79-year-old Sylvia Collins was among those killed in the blast. She was widely admired for her work as a Democrat precinct chair and activist. At a vigil attended by hundreds on Friday, Democratic State Representative Cassandra Garcia Hernandez encouraged attendees to honor Collins' memory by supporting their neighbors.
12: We can't just let a week pass by and think that just showing up here today was us doing our duty. We have to continue to keep showing up for each other.
9: Mission Oak Cliff is continuing to organize support for victims of the explosion. You can donate online at missionoakcliff.org.
10: The Texas Supreme Court says a Dallas County judge has to stop requiring people to wear face masks in her courtroom.
9: An attorney alleged that Dallas County Court at Law Judge Demetria Benson requires masks in her courtroom for everyone but herself. Lawyer Brian Hale represented the attorney who complained.
13: She can feel free to wear a mask herself anytime, anywhere, but she can't require participants, whether it's a jury member or a member of the public or a witness or an attorney.
9: Benson said in a letter to Chief Justice Jimmy Blacklock, she has a rare autoimmune condition that puts her at high risk of infection, and her doctor recommended the order. The High Court said Friday the mandate is unfair and burdensome.
10: Well, we are focusing our attention on population growth. We've been talking about this ongoing, of course, because the area continues to grow, and now North Texas is on the cusp of a new population milestone. 9 million people. This according to new data released last week from the North Central Texas Council of Governments.
9: Yeah, I want to take a minute to put that 9 million number in perspective. When you look at the census data for 2025, 9 million people makes us bigger than most states. That makes us bigger than Virginia and everything below that. So we're kind of up in the top 15 if North Texas alone was a state.
10: And Sarah Jackson is a data analyst with the council who says more population, of course, as we've seen in real time, can bring more challenges.
14: With that comes growing pains of where do we put all the people? How do we get all the people where they need to go?
9: I think one of the most interesting things here is that move from the population center a little north and a little east. As noted in the report, according to the data, Collin County is growing the fastest.
10: The tiny city of Lowry Crossing, that's a suburb east of McKinney, led the pack in growth.
9: And among large cities, Fort Worth grew the most in 2025, adding 20,000 more residents. So hello to my fellow new neighbors.
10: Well, I was going to say, you work for the Department of Population Growth and Tourism.
9: Yeah, in Fort Worth. Exactly.
10: Yes, she's heading that up. I'm Ron Corning. Thank you for listening to 90.1 KERA News.
9: And I'm Miranda Suarez. Have a great rest of your day.
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1: You're listening to NewsHour from the BBC World Service. I'm Regina Vaidyanathan. Well, let's return to our top story. And as we have been reporting, Israel's ordered attacks against Hezbollah in the southern suburbs of the Lebanese capital, Beirut, prompting many residents to leave the area. Well, earlier in the programme, we heard from a Lebanese MP. There are growing concerns that the Israeli forces' military campaign in Lebanon is increasingly looking like an occupation. Well, Alex Gandler, a spokesperson for the Embassy of Israel to the United Kingdom, joined us on NewsHour. I asked him for his thoughts.
18: Well, I think it's wrongly perceived. Israel is fighting for its citizens while fighting Hezbollah, a malignant Iranian proxy in South Lebanon. I think that is agreeable both by Israel and by the Lebanese government.
1: The Lebanese government have accused Israel of carrying out what they've described as collective punishment.
18: Absolutely not. Israel is attacking Hezbollah, Hezbollah facilities, Hezbollah members that have embedded themselves within civilian population. That is the way Hezbollah is operating because it is a terrorist organization.
1: And what do you think the Lebanese government needs to do? We spoke to them a short while ago to try and disarm Hezbollah, which is the goal that both Israel, the US, and of course Lebanon wants.
18: Mm-hmm. Absolutely, yes. We have the same goal of seeing Hezbollah ousted out of Lebanon, especially as a fighting force. Lebanese government should probably back Israel's fight with Hezbollah. Unfortunately, at the moment, they are unable to take care of the problem themselves. And we've seen it, unfortunately, very clear on March 2nd, where they were unable to stop Hezbollah from firing the first salvos of this conflict. They have admitted themselves of not being able to disarm Hezbollah.
1: There are real concerns in the international community about the number of civilians who are being killed as a result of this strengthened Israeli military campaign. Are you doing enough to protect civilians? I mean, we're seeing people in their cars desperately trying to flee Dahiya, for example. It's a densely populated district in Beirut.
18: Well, absolutely, as much as we can. First of all, some civilians are fleeing because we've warned them. We've told them that there are...
1: And they have nowhere to go. We've spoken to some who have nowhere to go.
18: Well, Lebanon is a country and it's a sovereign country that should help its civilians. So we expect Lebanon to take care of its civilians. We also expect the international community to completely condemn Hezbollah and have a united front against Hezbollah.
1: And just very briefly, we're supposed to be in a period of ceasefire. But of course, these strikes and this intensification from Israel continues. What conversations is the U.S. having with Israel at the moment about all of this?
18: Well, the ceasefire, as you see, is working to its limits. The ceasefire itself also is between Israel and the state of Lebanon. Hezbollah does not represent the state of Lebanon, and we are fighting it. Unfortunately, the state of Lebanon is unable to control Hezbollah. We wish it could, and then this whole problem would be done with. We are in contact with our American partners, as we are, by the way, with the Lebanese government. There are bilateral negotiations between the two countries in Washington, between Israel's ambassador and the Lebanese ambassador to the United States. We're trying our best to reach a point of non-contention, so both Israel and Lebanon will be able to live side by side.
1: Alex Gandler, a spokesperson for the Embassy of Israel to the UK. Now let's turn to the Central American nation, Nicaragua, where a well-known indigenous leader and activist, Brooklyn Rivera, has died in prison. Well, last week, images were circulated of the emaciated 73-year-old receiving treatment in an intensive care unit. It was the first time he'd been seen since his detention more than 2.5 years ago. His family say he was in good health when he disappeared back in 2023. President Daniel Ortega, the longest-serving leader in the Americas, is accused of using violent repression to quell dissent in the country. Well, my NewsHour colleague James Menendez has been speaking to the activist Bianca Jagger, founder of the Bianca Jagger Human Rights Foundation. He began by asking her more about who Brooklyn Rivera was.
19: He was a well-known Miskito leader, and he had been, as well, a legislator. He suddenly had been abducted by the government and subjected to arbitrary detention, enforced disappearances, and prolonged in-community detention. his family, lawyers, the international community, human rights organizations were denied credible information regarding his whereabouts, his health and conditions of detention. And this has happened in the past with other political prisoners who have mysteriously died, and I will call that being murder, really, and is the case now of Brooklyn Rivera.
20: So do you hold the government responsible for his death then?
19: I absolutely hold the regime of Daniel Ortega and Rosario Murillo, because we're talking about a dictatorial regime, for the death of Brooklyn Rivera. But there's been many other political prisoners who have died while under the custody of the regime. They held prisoner Bishop Rolando Alvarez, who is believed to have undergone torture. And the United Nations Group on Human Rights Expert on Nicaragua has concluded that the Nicaraguan authorities have committed systematic and widespread human rights violations that amount to crimes against humanity.
20: The U.S. has condemned what's happened to Brooklyn Rivera. Do you think that Nicaragua might be next in the Trump administration's sights after Venezuela and, of course, Cuba?
19: Well, I don't know, because, of course, Nicaragua doesn't seem to be under the radar of the United States. And I'm making a call to the U.S. government, as well as the European Union, to act in a more conclusive and a more direct way. At the moment in Nicaragua, we have the Russians, who played a very important role. We have the Chinese, who are playing a very important role as well in the country. All Nicaraguans who continue to live under a general prison, because that's what Nicaragua is, seem to have no hope.
20: And on that then, just briefly, I mean, would you support outside force to lead to regime change?
19: No, I will never, as a human rights defender who has always opposed for an intervention, that is not what I'm calling for. But there are other ways that you can put pressure.
1: That's Bianca Jagger there. Now, some of the last surviving soldiers in the Nigerian Civil War have spoken about what they went through to BBC Africa Eye. The conflict that started in 1967 and lasted for 3 years left between 500,000 to 3 million people dead, half of those children. Well, the war started after Nigeria's oil-rich eastern region attempted to break away and form a new nation called Biafra, following waves of ethnic violence. A blockade by the Nigerian government, backed by Britain, resulted in Biafra facing the world's first televised humanitarian crisis and famine. Well, BBC World Service reporter Princess Abumair has this report and a warning. It does contain some distressing details.
21: We are the survivors of the Nigeria Biafra Civil War. I'm 85 years old. Only.
22: Godwin Alabi Isama was 27 years old when the war broke out in 1967. He was fighting on the side of the Nigerian army and became a commander.
21: When the war started, I think the whole Nigerian army was less than 10,000. They recruited prisoners. You had no job. You want to join the army? Hey, even if you had only one eye, we just recruited everybody.
22: Sasa Ugumba Nwoke was a teenager in the Biafran army.
23: When I joined the Biafran army, called the rebel army, it was excitement in the air. Everybody was involved in the war. The women, the men, the children.
24: How old are you?
25: I'm 10 years.
24: 10 years old. Do you know why Biafra is fighting?
25: Biafra is fighting for survival.
24: Is it going to win?
25: Yes, sir.
26: Her Royal Highness handed over sovereignty to a new nation.
22: In 1960, Nigeria gained independence from Britain. The colonial rulers had left a tense group of tribes, the main ones being Hausas in the north, Yorubas in the west, and the Igbos in the eastern region. 6 years later, following two military coups and widespread political chaos, thousands of Igbos were killed in waves of ethnic violence. Nwoke witnessed the scenes.
23: All of a sudden, I saw a headless man. I thought I was dreaming. I looked again. I saw kids. They chopped off their arms and chopped off their legs.
22: The killing sparked tens of thousands of Igbos to return to their ancestral homeland in the oil-rich east of Nigeria, where in 1967, they declared the creation of an independent rebel nation, It was called Biafra. The Nigerian government then declared war. Martin Bell was a journalist covering the conflict for the BBC.
0: When I think about the geopolitics, the whole colonial apparatus, of course, oil played a significant part. We didn't give much coverage to the extent that the federal armed forces were supported by the British. The firepower lay on one side, top of the line, armored vehicles, and they had the aircraft. And the spirited, improvised guerrilla fighting was on the other side.
2: Biafrans admit it is an oil war, at least in part.
22: The Nigerian government did capture the oil-rich industrial hub, Port Harcourt, and they imposed a Bi-Isama again.
21: The blockade of the Atlantic Ocean, the blockade of the airports, the blockade of the land route was to make sure they did not get supplies. Supplies included ammunition and their food.
22: Bombs rained down on the people of Biafra, and there were accounts of people fleeing, not knowing where to run.
26: It's the first really nourishing food these refugees have seen.
22: But what impacted the children the most was the famine that came. Constance Nwoke was 7 years old then.
3: We, the children, were eating rats, were eating crickets, were eating maggots, were eating all manner of things.
22: The Nigerian government said the blockade was vital to maintain the country's unity. Obafemi Awolowo was the finance commissioner then.
5: But we are certainly not going to end the war on account of people being starved. All is fair in war, so we are told, and that is the position.
6: The plight of the civilians is not the number one priority.
5: The number one priority is the unity of the country.
22: After 2.5 years under siege, Biafra surrendered on the 15th of January, 1970. The Nigerian government claimed there was no victor, no vanquished. For Nwoke and Alabi Isama, though, the war had been a disaster.
23: Victory is usually celebrated. This was the first time in my life I saw victory that turned to tragedy.
21: I prefer peace to victory or any conflict. We have fought the war. We gained nothing out of it. Those who benefited did not even step out of their house.
1: Well, you can watch the full documentary, BBC Africa Eye, Surviving Biafra, Voices from the Nigerian Civil War. If you're listening here in the UK, you can go to the BBC iPlayer. Elsewhere in the world, you can still find the documentary. You can go to the BBC News Africa YouTube channel, and it's definitely worth a watch. 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
1: 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Oil markets are sending mixed signals, even as the U.S. and Iran continue military exchanges and shipping through the Strait of Hormuz remains disrupted. Gas prices in Texas have been trending downward. Circle back at 10:06 when we explain what's driving prices, how energy markets are adapting, and what Texans can expect in the weeks ahead on KERE News.
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1: The Texas Commission on Environmental Quality issued an alert for today. Conditions are ripe for producing high levels of ozone air pollution. It's going to be sunny with a high near 95, tonight mostly clear with a low near 75. This is KERE News.
4: Now, wherever you are in the world, it is hard to escape the rise of the content creator influencer. They pop up in our social media feeds, showing us the newest and hottest cafes and restaurants. And many of them pop up in real life as well. I've certainly seen some filming their cakes or matcha lattes, often with a small entourage carrying a light. Or they're on their own with selfie sticks to create that behind-the-scenes content. Well, for many businesses, it's a good thing because, of course, it attracts new customers and revenue, but others feel they're becoming too intrusive, as Megan Lawton now reports.
5: We get a lot of people who will spend quite a while before they eat the food. They get the cameras out and they're taking photos.
6: I'm in staffing.

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1: Possibility. I don't want to ban anybody from the park, but unfortunately, the behavior of some people coming through the door has gone beyond decency and has become incredibly intrusive.
2: And in Manchester, in the UK, a TikTok went viral after a creator said she was asked to stop filming inside a cafe unless she had hired the whole space. If you run a business, though, it can be more complicated than just saying no to filming. A video might annoy one customer, but it could also bring new customers through the door. Tony Marks tells me how content creation has changed.
3: We've gone from influencers doing content to now everyone can be a content maker. So you've actually got a lot of people who aren't necessarily professionals or making money out of it.
2: For a small independent cafe, he says the attention can help.
3: It used to be the case that you'd want to advertise on the radio or newspapers, but going through influencers, they can reach a far wider audience. It's an easy sell. Like, I give away a plate of food and a meal for two, and that can reach thousands of people. It's just advertising.
2: In 2024, the influencing industry was valued at approximately $250 billion. The dominance of the industry means we're seeing more content gathered in our everyday.
4: My name is Laura Ulick. I'm a Vancouver-based content creator featuring food, fun, and all the best things in life.
2: 5 years ago, Laura was able to quit her job in the charity sector to go full-time in content creation.
4: Over my platforms, I have around 230,000 followers.
2: So how do you record content in a public space without annoying others?
4: It starts with knowing that I'm not the main character when I'm at a restaurant, and that because I'm filming, I don't get any kind of special privilege. So I always like to think about the people around me first. Is there someone in my shot that's going to be really annoyed that I have a camera pointed at them?
2: Nina Robertson is the founder of Neon Management, a global talent and marketing group. She's based in Sydney and manages a roster of creators, and tells me she thinks influencers can get a hard time.
5: Businesses are saying, oh, we need exposure and all of these things, when really those are the sorts of people that are doing it organically for them. They're not having to pay these people, so I don't see the negative in it, unless they are being intrusive to other patrons, where if that is the case, then it just needs to be educated to that creator that they need to be more mindful and respectful of others around them.
2: Nina believes businesses should be upfront on whether they do or don't want influencers filming in their space.
5: If a specific restaurant or gym has an issue with it, then put up a sign at the front of the door that says you're not able to record film content in the space, and they'll go elsewhere.
6: That is a story that definitely provokes a thought. I wonder what you all think of social media influencers filming where you are. Now, let's move on to my favourite story of the day. Reaching the summit of Mount Everest is considered one of the greatest human feats. Scaling the peak at more than 8,800 metres means overcoming altitude, sub-zero temperatures, dangerous terrain, and of course it takes a lot of stamina, which makes Dr. Shauna Burke's achievements even more incredible. She's become the first person with stage 4 cancer to reach the summit, and it's her second time scaling Everest. Well, Dr. Shauna Burke's an associate professor in exercise and health psychology at the University of Leeds here in the UK. She's just returned from Everest. I began by asking her how she's feeling today.
7: Thank you so much, and thank you for having me. I'm feeling absolutely over the moon, elated to have reached the summit. Obviously, I'm feeling physically tired. It will take a few days for my body to bounce back, but just really excited to have gotten to the top.
6: Indeed, and some people would ask, why would you do it again, first of all, but do it again while you've also got a cancer diagnosis?
7: Absolutely. So 2 years ago, when I was diagnosed with stage 4 cancer, it really made me reprioritize life, and it made me reflect on what was important to me. And for me, the mountains hold a very special place in my heart, and particularly the Himalayas. And I had this driving need to return, to go back to Everest and to use the climb as a platform, not only for myself as a personal challenge, but to also try to showcase, you know, that you can still go on and have goals and dream big and still live a full life, even with a diagnosis as devastating as stage 4.
6: And one of the things I understand you did the second trip for was also part of research linking exercise and cancer. Just tell

0: us more about that.
1: That's right. So I've been working 17 years with cancer patients and multidisciplinary care teams looking at how we can integrate exercise into the care pathway. We know that there are a lot of multitude of benefits of engaging in exercise for cancer patients. It helps with reducing the side effects. It can help with increasing survival rates and reducing recurrence. And so for me, as part of my journey, it was really important for me to conduct research on myself while I went to the mountain to find out, you know, how my body was reacting to low oxygen environments, because there aren't very many people who have gone into low oxygen and high altitude environments living with stage four cancer. So we wanted to learn as much as we could. I spent 12 weeks in a high altitude chamber training with colleagues at Leeds Beckett University, where we monitored me very, very closely to see what was happening to my body while I was training in preparation for Everest.
0: It's so inspiring. I want to just get a final thought from you about what the biggest takeaway and lesson we can all learn from what you've done.
1: I think it's to keep having hope and to keep believing and to put one foot in front of the other, whatever your Everest is, just to keep to go out there and to make it happen, whether it's big or small.
0: And would you do it again?
1: Absolutely would.
0: Inspirational words from Dr. Shauna Burke there. Well, thank you to listening to this edition of NewsHour. That's it for today.
2: Thanks for spending some time with 90.1 KERA News this Monday morning. I'm Nicole Osei. After California voters approved a redistricting measure that heavily favored Democrats, several congressional races are ones to watch in the state's top two primary elections. Come back to KERA News tomorrow morning to learn more. And you can also ask your smart speaker to play KERA.
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6: Gas prices in Texas trending down as the U.S. and Iran resume exchanging strikes in the Strait of Hormuz, making sense of mixed signals today on the Texas Standard.
7: Texas Standard is a production of KUT Austin, KERA North Texas, Houston Public Media, and Texas Public Radio in San Antonio.
6: I'm David Brown. One school year ends, school plans changing for next year as more than 95,000 Texas families discover they'll be getting school vouchers they apply for, what this means in a place like Abilene. A new generation of weight loss drugs, not inexpensive, but who's paying the price? In some cases, apparently, Texas cities. We'll hear more. And for the first time in more than a decade, the Spurs win a shot at the NBA championship, preparing to take on the Knicks, what the Western Conference victory means for fans and their hometown more broadly. That's today on the Texas Standard.
8: Live from NPR News in Washington, I'm Libby Casey. Iran's semi-official news agency is reporting that Tehran is suspending talks with the U.S. over Israel's operations in Lebanon and Gaza. Iran's Tasnim news agency, which is associated with the Islamic Revolutionary Guard Corps, said today that Tehran is suspending all communication through intermediaries with the U.S. There is no immediate confirmation from senior Iranian officials that messages, mostly relayed via Pakistan between the warring parties, were being suspended. Ukraine targeted oil and gas infrastructure in several regions of Russia over the weekend. The attacks are the latest in a growing campaign of Ukrainian strikes on Russia's energy industry that Kyiv calls long-range sanctions. From Moscow, NPR's Charles Maines reports.
9: Ukraine said its drone struck an oil refinery in the Russian city of Saratov, some 500 miles to the southeast of Moscow, with the local governor confirming damage to civilian infrastructure. Separately, authorities in Russia's southern Krasnodar region said a drone struck a large fuel depot, causing a massive fire. Months of Ukrainian attacks have degraded Russia's oil export capacity, by some estimates up to 40%.
8: That's NPR's Charles Maines. Three Ebola vaccine candidates are being fast-tracked for development by the Coalition for Epidemic Preparedness, a global health organization. NPR's Jonathan Lambert reports.
10: The Ebola outbreak centered in the Democratic Republic of Congo is already one of the largest on record, with over 1,100 suspected cases. It's driven by a rarer species of Ebola, Bundibugyo, for which there are no approved vaccines or treatments. But there are several candidate vaccines, and three will receive millions of dollars to jumpstart development. One is a Bundibugyo version of the Ervbo vaccine, which was approved for a different Ebola strain. Another is being developed by the University of Oxford using a platform similar to the Oxford AstraZeneca COVID vaccine. And the third is an mRNA vaccine from Moderna. It takes time for manufacturers to make enough product for clinical trials, so it'll likely be several months before any candidate reaches the outbreak. Jonathan Lambert, NPR News.
8: Congress returns to Washington this week after a Memorial Day break, but the problems they left behind haven't gotten any easier. NPR's Eric McDaniel has more.
11: In order to pass a party-line bill to fund immigration enforcement operations for the rest of Trump's term, the rules say Senate Republicans have to allow Democrats the chance to put amendments up for a vote. That's become a problem. Democrats are planning an amendment to ban President Trump's new fund of taxpayer dollars for those claiming to be victims of politically motivated prosecutions. And GOP leaders think the amendment has more than enough Republican support to pass. It's an awkward situation for the party in power and one that could provoke the ire of the president. Some hoped the president would walk away from what he describes as an anti-weaponization fund while lawmakers were back home meeting with constituents. That didn't happen. Eric McDaniel, NPR News, Washington.
8: You're listening to NPR News. A new report says working Americans are putting more of their paychecks into retirement accounts. That's according to Fidelity Investments, which says those contributions reached a record amount in the first quarter. NPR's Stephen Bisaha reports.
12: For workers that have a 401k, their total savings rate reached about 14.5%. That is the contribution from both employees and employers, and a record rate according to Fidelity. Mike Chamrell is vice president of thought leadership at Fidelity Investments.
13: The good news is we're seeing very positive behaviors, not only among older workers who may be higher salaried, who may have a little bit bigger nest egg, but also among our Gen Z employees.
12: Fidelity did report some signs of financial stress. 2.5% of workers with retirement accounts dipped into their savings last quarter, a slight increase from a year earlier. Stephen Bisaha, NPR News.
8: Nearly 1,000 United Auto Workers members walked off the job overnight at a Michigan plant that makes axles for GM pickup trucks. The union wants a wage increase. Top wages are about $22 an hour, which, despite inflation, is down from $29 in 2008, when the union made concessions to save jobs. Rescue workers in Laos are searching for an alternative way into a flooded cave where two people have been trapped for nearly 2 weeks. Heavy rain has made the main entry impassable. Five of the seven people initially trapped have been rescued. Help is coming from several countries, including those involved in the 2018 Thai cave rescue. This is NPR News, live in Washington.
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6: No matter where you are, it's Texas Standard Time on this Monday, the first day of June. I'm David Brown. Great to have you with us. The average price for a gallon of regular in Texas currently hovering around $3.80 to $3.85 per gallon at last check. That's down from just over $4 a week ago, and prices have been trending lower the past few weeks. You know what? If you weren't following the news from the Middle East, you might think a solution was near. But even as negotiators work toward a possible deal to end that war with Iran, the reality on the ground and at sea far more complicated. In fact, in just the past 24 hours, published reports say the U.S. and Iran have traded missile strikes, underscoring just how active and fragile
16: this so-called ceasefire remains. According to the latest reporting from the New York Times, President Trump is pushing tougher terms in a proposed framework that's supposed to end this war and reopen one of the most important waterways in the world. You know the one I'm talking about, right? The Strait of Hormuz, a narrow passageway that before this war began in late February carried roughly a fifth of the world's oil and a significant share of its natural gas. Here's something that's happening largely out of public view. Even without a deal in place, the U.S. military is apparently helping keep some traffic moving through the strait. According to officials, Central Command's quietly guided around 70 commercial ships through the strait over the past 3 weeks, in some cases with transponders turned off so they wouldn't be detected. That's a fraction of normal traffic, of course, but it does suggest that global energy flows are now being managed in real time by military coordination, not market forces. All right, well, let's put all this together and see what we've got. Are we inching towards stability or just trying to manage the status quo one passage at a time? Joining us now, Matt Smith, lead oil analyst at Kepler. Matt, welcome back.
17: Thank you, David.
16: How significant is it that the U.S. is quietly guiding these vessels through the strait right now? What do you make of that?
17: Well, you know, we have marine traffic as well as owning Kepler, you know, so we're tracking this stuff. You're having these tankers and commercial ships switching off their AIS because they don't want to be seen, right? They're trying to do this covertly. But from what we can track using with those transponders switched on and using satellite imagery, you're still only seeing a few vessels passing through on a daily basis here. The number you gave, you know, was across a number of weeks here. So for all intents and purposes, the Strait of Hormuz remains largely closed as we move into the fourth month here.
16: Well, help me out with this, because I think last week we were seeing prices for a barrel of West Texas Intermediate, the benchmark crude price, dropping lower than we've seen in some time, right? Around $90 a barrel?
17: Yeah, no, exactly. So we were about $110 just a few weeks ago. And as you mentioned, prices at the pump have dropped by 20 cents because of the drop we've seen in that oil price here. There's a number of reasons why that's happened. Oil is driving that move in terms of prices at the pump. China has dropped out of the market in terms of buying. So in recent months here, we've seen their buying dialing back by about 4.5 million barrels a day. That's how much less they're importing. So that's helping things. You've also got the concern that President Trump could tweet at any time and send oil prices 10, 15% lower. We have seen that happen multiple times over the last month or two. But mostly, the market just remains astoundingly optimistic that we're going to get some type of resolution any day here, which frankly seems misguided. You know, we've spoken about this before. There's been such an impact and so many ramifications over the last few months with lower refinery runs, lower production, lower exports. We should be much higher than where we are in terms of prices.
16: You know, I think the U.S. was supplying a lot of the oil and products to the global market, given that the strait was closed. Does that mean that U.S. inventories are being drawn down, or is it more like our refineries and producers are just running harder?
17: It's both. So crude inputs at refineries in last week's EIA report showed that runs are over 17 million barrels per day. That's the highest they've been since last August. And so refineries are running very hard, not just to provide products for the domestic market, but because exports are so strong, because the rest of the world is pulling these out of the US. So ultimately, this is drawing down US inventories. And so we have U.S. distillate inventories, which is diesel, gas oil. They are at their lowest level since 2003. We have seen U.S. gasoline inventories draw down by nearly 30 million barrels since early April. The SPR, we've had that release as well, the Strategic Petroleum Reserve.
16: Right.
17: That's been drawn down 50 million barrels. And so you're just having these barrels pulled out of the U.S.
16: Matt, we don't have much time left, just a few seconds, but when you look at the military activity that's resumed in the past 24 hours, the negotiations, this quiet naval coordination, do you see the situation stabilizing or becoming more precarious? How do you read it?
17: Becoming more precarious. Well, 100%. Just because, you know, we're getting rhetoric out of both sides. They are so far apart that it seems impossible that we're going to get them closer to meet in the middle. And so because of that, it seems like the next step, unfortunately, seems to be escalation. And we're already hearing that last night and, you know, potentially this morning, too.
16: Watch this space. Matt Smith certainly is. He's lead oil analyst at Kepler, staying on top of the situation. Matt, thanks so much for the update.
17: Thanks, David.
16: Well, in the last few weeks, more than 95,000 Texas families found out they'd received the school vouchers they applied for. It's the first round of funding from the $1 billion education savings account that became law in 2025. Bailey Simon of KACU checked in with some local private schools in the Abilene area to find out how that's going to affect them.
18: Lawmakers set up four tiers for the funding. Top priority in Tier 1 goes to families who are beneath 500% of the federal poverty level and have a student with a disability. The second tier prioritizes households earning below 200% of the poverty level, about $66,000 for a family of four. Tier 3 is for households between 200% and 500%. The final tier is for families above that level and is capped at 20% of all program funds. Carrie Sanders, educator and director of Peak Christian Academy, says that while there's nothing wrong with public schools, it's important for families to have options.
19: I think that families around the country, but in Abilene, are just looking for something different. And we like to say that we gift families more time, and time with their kids, time as a family, and time to just have a little bit more control.
18: SB2 gives families a little more than $10,000 for private school or about $2,000 for homeschooling expenses starting in the next school year. Peak's tuition ranges from around $4,000 to $5,000 per school year, significantly lower than the state's average of around $14,000. Sanders says she didn't feel like there was a broad support for ESAs in the Abilene community, but once it became law, local families did apply.
19: I don't think it's something that we saw a need for or necessarily saw it in a positive light. However, since it's gone through the process, I think families are accepting the fact that it has gotten passed. So can we take advantage of it and how can we get the funds from it?
18: More than 274,000 families from various demographics applied for the Texas Education Freedom Accounts Program. In this first round of funding, around 28,000 children with a disability and around 16,000 children with a disabled sibling qualified for funding. Kenley is a small private school in Abilene for kids with learning disabilities, such as ADHD, dyslexia, and dysgraphia. Rick Kaysen, director of Kenley School, says their goal is to get their students ready to return to a traditional school setting. The school has 13 or fewer students in each grade. Every classroom has a teacher and a teacher's assistant to help give each child the specialized attention they need to be successful.
20: Our 3rd and 4th grade teacher this year does a wonderful job. If the kids feel like they read better sitting under a table, she lets them sit under the table. Wherever we can reach them best is what we try to do.
18: Kaysen says 17 of the school's current 48 students will receive money from the School Choice Fund next year.
20: I think it's a game changer for our kids. It can be a game changer for us as a school, too.
18: Kenley rarely has to turn down students who would be a good fit for the school. However, Kaysen says interest from families looking to give their kids special attention with the help of school vouchers could push Kenley to their max capacity of 60 students. Peak Christian Academy has also seen an increase in those interested in enrolling. Director Carrie Sanders says they've heard from more families than ever before.
19: So I can only attribute that to definitely changing demands educationally, but also the fact that there is money out there definitely draws more people in.
18: However, Sanders says more interest doesn't mean that Peak will be able to take more students. The admissions process is very selective, and they want to keep their 14-to-1 student-to-teacher ratio. Statewide demand far exceeded the available funding. In the second tier of funding, for children from households with an annual income at or below 200% of the federal poverty level, 51,000 students received funding, but another 20,000 were put on a wait list. Another 132,000 families from tiers 3 and 4 also ended up being on the wait list. Those families and many others will be watching to find out what next year's application cycle will look like. I'm Bailey Simon in Abilene.
16: Okie doke. Let's check in with audience and engagement editor Wells Dunbar, who's got the talk of Texas. Wells.
1: Howdy, David. Everyone has a favorite Texas song, and we're looking to hear all of them. I think you might know a little something about this, mm-hmm. David. Yep. From country and Tejano to hip-hop, blues, rock, and everything in between, we're helping our pals at sister station KUTX put together the Texas 250 Countdown, a listener-powered list of the greatest Texas songs of all time, slated to air, naturally, over our nation's anniversary next month. And we want your picks. What song absolutely has to make the list? Maybe a classic everyone knows or a deeper cut you think deserves more attention. Well, it's the talk of Texas this week. Head to texasstandard.org/Texas250 and make your picks and tell us why it belongs in the top 250. And, you know, we've got 250 slots to fill, so your favorite's probably got a pretty good chance to make it in there. So get those votes in, and I will be back later in the show with more of your responses. I know we're going to hear more from you later in the program as well, David, talking this fun little project up.
16: Absolutely. We'll be talking with Matt Rodney, the mastermind behind this thing. Also, a lawsuit alleging dangerous conditions at the largest immigration detention camp in the country, a facility located right here in Texas. We'll tell you more about that as the Standard continues.
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21: 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The ongoing ceasefire between the U.S. and Iran continues to be tested. The U.S. military says it bombed radar and drone sites in Iran after Tehran shot down an American drone over the weekend. 90.1 KERA News is following the latest developments in the war. 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
25: This is the Texas Standard. I'm Angela Cocherga. Civil and human rights organizations are suing ICE over conditions at the largest detention camp in the country. The lawsuit alleges dangerous and unsanitary living conditions at the tent facility located at Fort Bliss in El Paso. Those include violent use of force by officers, severe medical neglect, and outbreaks of diseases like measles, as well as inadequate and rancid food. The Department of Homeland Security, when asked about the lawsuit, responded, quote, ICE takes seriously the health and safety of all those detained, end quote, and called the claims of inhumane treatment categorically false. The lawsuit filed by the American Civil Liberties Union of Texas and three other partners says detainees' Fifth Amendment right to due process has also been violated and seeks class status for all of those held at the camp. There's a legal battle over another section of border wall on the edge of Texas. The federal government wants to seize land that many consider sacred. Mount Cristo Rey overlooks Texas, New Mexico, and Mexico, and every year thousands of pilgrims hike up to the large statue of Christ at the top. The Catholic diocese owns the property and considers it a holy site. The federal government says it wants to extend the border wall at the foot of the mountain. The land is now at the center of a legal fight over religious freedom versus border security. And you're listening to the Texas Standard. GLP-1 drugs have revolutionized how people deal with health issues. They were first introduced for conditions like diabetes, but have become popular for weight loss. They've also been added into many healthcare plans for public employees. And they're not cheap. According to the Wall Street Journal, Fort Worth paid $5 million over the course of 6 months for these medications. And it's not the only city where this is happening. Owen Tucker Smith with the Wall Street Journal has been following the story. Owen, thanks for coming on the Texas Standard.
0: Thanks for having me.
25: Well, tell us more about this Fort Worth story. How did this happen?
0: Yes, yeah, so Fort Worth, like a lot of cities around the country, started covering GLP-1s for weight loss for its public employees, not necessarily realizing how popular they would be and the scale of the cost that they might incur. And then when they were reviewing their finances and their healthcare costs, officials found that they had, as you said, paid millions of dollars in just half a year for the drugs, and that they were making up an outsized proportion of the city's pharmacy spending. And so city officials had to kind of sit down and think about what to do. And the proposal that they've put out would make it so that the costs of GLP-1s for weight loss specifically would be incurred by the employee as opposed to the employer.
25: So what does this mean exactly for the employees that count on the city to pay for this medication?
0: Yeah, so public employees in cities and states around the country have, in many cases, gotten used to the fact that these have been part of their health insurance plan. And so they're kind of adjusting to this, the shockwaves of, you know, they've come to understand that, you know, these drugs will be covered. And so when all of a sudden they aren't, they have to make tough decisions. There are some hopes that the direct-to-consumer costs of these drugs are coming down, and so that more consumers might be able to pay out of pocket for GLP-1s. But still, for a lot of employees, that's going to be a hard decision. But for cities like Fort Worth, they've just seen that the short-term costs are sometimes too much to justify paying for it.
25: So a lot of labor unions are fighting this. Tell us about some of those negotiations.
0: Yeah, so we've seen it in a lot of big cities. In Boston, there was a pretty heated fight between the city and the unions. The city basically said, you know, we're reviewing our costs. We have a really tight budget and we simply can't afford to cover these costs. Whereas the unions say these are a really important investment in our communities. It's not fair to take away coverage. And they reached a compromise where it's going to be a little bit more difficult to get access to the drugs. In some towns, you know, the collective bargaining cycle is such that they can't get rid of the drugs yet. But when bargaining begins in the coming year, these employers are planning to raise that conversation of should we still be covering these drugs? In Delaware, for example, the unions scraped together testimony from many teachers and other school district employees, kind of making the case that a lot of members of these unions had come to depend on these drugs for their lifestyles, and that, you know, losing access in their healthcare plans would be just a big shock.
25: Yeah, it sounds like these drugs have caused a pretty big budget issue for many cities. You mentioned Massachusetts. How about other areas? How are they dealing with these costs?
0: Yeah, so there are communities that have made the decision to roll back coverage as a result because they simply can't afford it. But there are also communities that are kind of betting on this as a long-term investment. So one thing we saw is in counties, including in North Carolina, officials are kind of making the argument that, hey, we see that these are really high costs right now, but we think that it's going to pay off because when you invest in these drugs in the short term, you have healthier employees, and that might reduce costs down the road. And so I spoke to an official in Cumberland County who said that these drugs have only been, you know, at this level of popularity for a few years. So canceling coverage right now just because of these short-term costs might be a little bit short-sighted. So there are areas that want a few more years of data before they're making these decisions.
25: Yeah, well, let's delve a little bit deeper into that. Your piece mentions that some economic research argues that the long-term healthcare savings of GLP-1s could outweigh some of the short-term costs. Tell us how that would work.
0: Yeah, so economists are kind of split on this issue, and it's something that will probably take years more for them to fully hash out. But there's one school of thought, which is basically that there are all these downstream cost savings, because if you pay a lot, you know, in your healthcare system for employees to use GLP-1s, then, you know, the cardiovascular health of the population might be a little bit better and you might need, you know, fewer emergency room visits, et cetera, because of that. And that will save the healthcare system money in the long term. But there's some other research that kind of has the opposite takeaway, which is that even though there are long-term savings from GLP-1s, those aren't enough to offset the cost of the drugs and even other sort of second-order effects of the drugs, which include the fact that patients who are on GLP-1s need to go into the doctor's office more often to be monitored for side effects, et cetera. So I think it's a really kind of thorny economic question, which is just, A, can these towns and cities afford to cover these right now, even if they know that they will pay off the long term? But B, will

0: they pay off in the long term. And that's just going to be something that city officials are and state officials are going to have to monitor over the next 5 years.
1: Well, sounds like far from resolved this issue. Owen Tucker Smith is with the Wall Street Journal. Owen, thank you so much for your reporting and for joining us here on The Standard.
0: Thank you so much for having me. I appreciate it.
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0: After California voters approved a redistricting measure that heavily favored Democrats, several congressional races are ones to watch in the state's top two primary elections. Come back to 90.1 KERA News tomorrow morning to learn more. 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
2: In the Texas Newsroom, I'm Tom Perumian. NOAA is forecasting 3 to 6 hurricanes and 1 to 3 major hurricanes. National Weather Service Director Ken Graham says now is the time to prepare.
3: So we're ready, right? We're ready. So we need to get the American public ready as well. And don't let words like below or average, don't let all those words change the way you prepare.
2: According to NOAA, El Nino is the main driver behind the below-average Atlantic forecast. As Texas gears up for hurricane season, some community members are calling for more disaster recovery support and better infrastructure. Houston Public Media's Natalie Weber tells us more about a town hall this weekend hosted by environmental advocates.
4: During Hurricane Harvey, Doris Brown says water crashed through her roof into a chair where she had been sitting just moments before. Brown was one of more than 20 community members who spoke on their experiences surviving natural disasters during this weekend's town hall.
5: Through the years, we have had so many natural disasters, and they are only getting worse.
4: Residents and activists called for more government funding for disaster preparedness and recovery, as Houston faces more extreme weather caused by climate change. Texas has seen multiple hurricanes, floods, a derecho, and a historic freeze over the last 10 years. I'm Natalie Weber in Houston.
2: Jury selection begins today for a teen in the Dallas suburb of Frisco charged in the stabbing death of another teenager at a track meet last year. KERA's Caroline Love reports the case against Carmelo Anthony has been inflamed with racial tension.
6: Frisco police and the victim's family have said the stabbing had nothing to do with race. But a lot of conservative activists have posted about the case online, including Jake Lang. President Trump pardoned him for his involvement in the January 6th attacks on the U.S. Capitol. And Lang called Metcalf another victim of black violence in America and referred to Anthony as a black thug in his social media posts.
2: The Texas Supreme Court says a Dallas County judge has to stop requiring people to wear face masks in her courtroom. An attorney complained that Dallas County Court Judge Demetria Benson requires masks in her courtroom for everyone but herself. Benson said in a letter to Chief Justice Jimmy Blaylock that she has a rare autoimmune condition that puts her at high risk of infection. I'm Tom Perumian from the Texas Newsroom.
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8: 33 minutes past the hour, Texas Standard Time. I'm David Brown. It's a kind of moment that resets a franchise and lights up a whole region, if not much of the state. On Saturday, the San Antonio Spurs did something they haven't done in more than a decade. They punched their ticket to the finals, winning a do-or-die game on the road against the Oklahoma City Thunder. Now they head back home to begin the championship series against the New York Knicks, a matchup that echoes 1999 when the Spurs won their first title. But that's where the similarities end. This Spurs team is younger, faster, built around the global phenomenon named Victor Wembanyama, a player who's not just changing games but expectations. And the Knicks, a long-suffering franchise suddenly looking steady, disciplined, and quite dangerous. To help us get ready for what promises to be some serious fun, Jared Weiss covers the Spurs for The Athletic, formerly known as a sports section of the New York Times. Jared, welcome to the Texas Standard.
9: Pleasure to be here with you.
8: Yeah, for folks who don't follow the NBA closely, what makes this Spurs run unusual or significant beyond just winning the big games at the right time? What changed?
9: I would say this is the equivalent of having the training wheels being taken off your bike last year and then this year winning the Tour de France. They were a lottery team. So for people that don't follow the sport, if you don't make the playoffs, because there's only eight teams in each conference in the NBA that make the playoffs, you end up in the draft lottery. The Spurs, 4 years ago, won the lottery, got the right to have the number one pick, and they drafted Wemby. It was the easiest draft pick to make since LeBron James entered the league 20-ish years earlier. Then, the next year, they ended up with a very good spot in the lottery. They drafted Stephon Castle, who is now their second-best player. He's their defensive demon. He's their workhorse attacking the rim. Then last year, they barely missed the playoffs. They have a very low seed in the lottery. They end up, again, winning the second pick in the draft and drafted a guy named Dylan Harper, who, as a 20-year-old, just put together a stat line that the only other person to ever do that at his age is Magic Johnson, who is one of the greatest players of all time. So the Spurs have gotten very fortunate that they've hit on the draft lottery 3 years in a row, and they've crushed it every time. And so they have pulled off. They're the fourth team ever to go from missing the playoffs the year before to winning 60 games the next year. And now they're heading to the finals. It's the most incredible single season turnaround I've ever been around.
8: That Thunder series is being talked about as a classic. It was being talked about that way just two, three games in. That you were seeing the best of the best of pro basketball, almost redefining what pro basketball means with these two younger teams and the rest of the NBA looking on as if looking at the future. Which is the better team in your opinion, the Knicks or the Spurs?
9: The Spurs, they're the better team. Being the better team doesn't mean you're going to win the series.
8: Yeah.
9: Shooting luck is, I would say injuries and shooting luck are the two biggest factors in who wins a series most of the time. So I do think the Spurs are the better team. I do think the Knicks certainly have a chance. And I'm hopeful and optimistic that it's going to be a very long series.
8: Yeah, me too. One final thing, and I ask you this in part on behalf of the many folks who may be listening who don't care about basketball, and yet they know what happened the last time the Spurs were a true championship team and how it kind of lit a fire under the city in a way. I mean, the Spurs fans are unique in a lot of ways. What does this mean for San Antonio being in the big series now?
9: I mean, listen, man, I moved to San Antonio at the beginning of this season. I came from Boston, where sports is the culture. Celtics are incredibly popular.
8: Yeah.
9: The Spurs' presence within San Antonio is at a different level. I'm sitting in a hotel in OKC right now, and yeah, I think it's comparable there. When you go to these smaller southern cities where there's only one professional sports team, those cities bake that team into their identity, and you see every single building has flags. Everyone's wearing jerseys. People don't say, have a nice day in San Antonio right now. They say, go Spurs, go.
8: Yeah, right.
9: I've had people say, go Spurs, go, more to me than

0: any other phrase in the last 2 months. And so the city, I think it is a validating moment, right? Because when you win an NBA championship, you're telling the entire country and the entire world, our city means something. Yeah. Our city matters. Pay attention to our city. It is, I'm a big city guy. I'm a New York, Boston kind of guy. So it doesn't fit my style of life. But what it does have is it has real character, great food, which is the most important thing. And it has people that genuinely enjoy engaging with you and learning who you are. Yeah. And that's the part that I've loved about San Antonio. And that's why Victor is such a perfect match for San Antonio, because he's someone who is curious, humanistic, and enjoys where his 2 feet are in the world.
1: Jared Weiss has been doing some outstanding writing about the Spurs for The Athletic over there at New York Times website. We're going to have a link to some of his latest, texasstandard.org. Jared, I know you are busy with travel. Thanks so much for taking a couple of minutes out and talking with us for The Standard. And go Spurs, go.
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0: The Carmelo Anthony murder trial is getting underway in a Collin County courtroom today. Tensions are very high. The teen is accused of killing 17-year-old Austin Metcalf at a track meet in Frisco last year. 90.1 KERA News will be following this trial closely. Stay with us for the updates.
1: Oak Cliff residents are helping families displaced by last week's deadly apartment explosion. 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
5: I'm Jason Mellard from the Center for Texas Music History at Texas State University. This week in Texas music history, Houston turns on the Love Street Light Circus feel-good machine. The psychedelic music scene of 1960s Houston was accelerated by the opening of Love Street Light Circus feel-good machine, more commonly known as Love Street, on June 3rd, 1967. The music venue took over the old Sunset Coffee building at Allen's Landing on Buffalo Bayou. Artist David Addix envisioned Love Street after a trip to San Francisco, where Texans like Chet Helms and Bob Simmons were key to the psychedelic ballroom scene then in full swing. Love Street quickly became ground zero for Houston's counterculture. Addix originally thought of the club as a summer project, but new ownership partners from Houston's International Artists record label extended Love Street's run until 1970. Also making that label psychedelic artists house bands for the record company's very own venue. The club had tables and chairs, but also a space called Zonk Out that contained cushions and backrests for more horizontally inclined patrons to enjoy the psychedelic light shows. While the patrons could zonk out, the performers endured the additional labor of carrying their equipment all the way up an exterior staircase to the stage on the third floor. Bands that did so included a who's who of Texas psychedelia. The 13th Floor Elevators, the Red Crayola, the Lost and Found, Shiva's Headband and Fever Tree, blues musicians Johnny Winter and Lightnin' Hopkins, and even a late-night cameo from San Francisco's Jefferson Airplane. Houston band The Moving Sidewalks performs at the venue often. Their hit single, 99th Floor, is heard as a tribute to the 13th Floor Elevators, but it's possible that Love Street's onerous stairs might also have been on their minds. When the Sidewalks broke up, guitarist Billy Gibbons formed a new group that made their live debut at Love Street, a little old band called ZZ Top. Plans to open new iterations of Love Street in Corpus Christi and San Antonio were not quite realized, and the Houston club closed in 1970, the same year as its Austin counterpart, the Vulcan Gas Company. But the heyday of psychedelia was wholly celebrated in Houston at this radical venue. You can hear music from the Lone Star State 24/7 on the Texas Music Experience at tmx.fm. For the Texas Standard, I'm Jason Mellard.
6: Here's the Texas Standard. I'm David Brown. Every few years, somebody tries to wrangle the greatest Texas songs of all time, and every time it turns into a friendly food fight. Texas Monthly's taken a swing. We've taken a swing. Nobody agrees. Everybody's got receipts. But our friends at KUTX are about to supersize the whole idea and put a great big mum on it. For the 4th of July, actually make that July 3rd and 4th, they're aiming for something on a very Texas scale. The top 250 Texas songs timed to the nation's 250th birthday. 250, holy longhorn. So how do you even begin to define a Texas song? Who gets to vote? How do you keep the whole thing from turning into a Willie versus Beyonce cage match? Matt Riley is program director at KUTX, and he joins us now. Matt, welcome.
7: Thank you for having me, David.
6: Well, first off, why do this now? Why go big with 250? What's the big idea?
7: Well, we're just drafting off what's out there. You know, I mean, there's so much chatter about the fact that the United States is turning 250 this July 4th. And so other areas of the country are doing their own countdowns of sorts. Yeah. And we decided, you know what? Texas music has had such an imprint on American music that we shouldn't ignore this. We should lean into it. And we should celebrate it.
6: Yeah, it's easy for you to say, but what exactly qualifies as a Texas song? Is it about where the artist is from, where the song was written, whether it feels like Texas?
7: It could be they are a native Texan. They were born here, maybe they moved as a child. Mm-hmm. They were born here, maybe they've lived here their whole life.
6: Or just the artist is a Texan.
7: Yeah, or if the song is about Texas, you know, if you're going to play in Texas, you got to have a fiddle in the band. I mean, those aren't Texans who sing that. And so it can be about Texas. It can be of Texas, from Texas. It's just, what's the feeling? Does it evoke a Texas feeling when you're listening to the song?
6: So, like, I think there used to be a Scottish band called Texas.
7: Yes,
6: you remember them? Like,
7: I do.
6: In the 90s or something like
7: that? I do. And there was also a guy from Australia named Chris Rea.
6: Yeah, I remember him.
7: Yeah, who had the song, I'm Going to Texas. Very popular in the 90s in certain circles. So, I mean, those qualify. Why not?
6: Walk me through the process. How do you go from thousands of possibilities here to a ranked list without this becoming total chaos?
7: Oh, I have no idea to the short answer, but we're going to try.
6: Love your honesty, man.
7: And so I think what's going to happen is we're going to get a pretty good idea. We're going to, first of all, offer up our own list of suggestions for the listener to choose from. Mm-hmm. So that'll kind of get your brain going on it. And give you the parameters, if you will. And then we're going to see what we end up with. This is going to be many weeks of voting. It's open now at texasstandard.org/Texas250. And so there's a ballot there. You can cast your vote.
6: Oh, nice.
7: Yeah, you can cast your vote for the quintessential Texas song or songs.
6: Hit me with that web address one more time.
7: texasstandard.org/Texas250.
6: Mm-hmm.
7: And so you can go there. There's a form. It's very quick, very easy to fill out. You just pop in whatever song you think is the most quintessential Texas song, or maybe you have several and you can do that and pop them in there. And then we're going to let this run for a few weeks and then we're going to crunch the numbers and see what happens here.
6: Is there room for people to make the case for why their song should be on the list or why it should be number one or something?
7: If you could fit that in the title field, sure. or maybe hit us up on social media.
6: Okay,
7: but we're just trying to generate a list here, and obviously this is subjective, and there is no way to quantify this. Actually, I don't think, and so we're gonna see how this shakes out and have fun with it, and then on July 3rd and 4th on KUTX 98.9 in Austin, Texas, we're gonna count them down.
6: July 3rd, does it start on July 3rd? Do I have that right? Or
7: that
6: wrong?
7: Is correct.
6: It starts on July 3rd.
7: Yeah, so it's not going to be all day. We'll do it for a bit on the 3rd, mm-hmm. and then we'll pause, do some other programming, and then on the 4th, we'll open it up and finish it out for a period of the day.
6: And will you just be playing the songs, or will you have a little bit of commentary around?
7: We'll have hosts giving commentary and some context as well. All of this is sort of being set up with some Texas music moments that you're going to be hearing starting tomorrow on Texas Standard and on KUTX. But these are notable moments in Texas music history or when Texas music had the world's attention.
6: Well, I like that.
7: And so, you know, there's Van Cliburn in Moscow during the Cold War.
6: Yeah, for sure. Huge historic thing.
7: Selena will be in there. Mm-hmm. Willie Nelson. The Sex Pistols visiting Texas.
6: Nice.
7: Yeah, and so I'm fairly certain we're going to hear about Beyonce.
6: Yeah.
7: In some shape or form. You know, Buddy Holly. So we're going to try and capture the breadth and depth in about 10 features here that you're going to hear on Texas Standard throughout the month of June to get you ready and kind of jog your mind about what are the quintessential Texas songs of the last 250
6: recorded music since the
7: dawn of recorded music history.
6: Matt Riley, the captain at Public Radio's KUTX in Austin. Looking forward to these segments. Looking forward to the countdown. Keep us posted.
7: Will do. Thanks for having me.
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0: Voting in the primary for California governor ends on Tuesday, and so far there's no clear front runner in this crowded race. Roughly 60 candidates are on the ballot to succeed Democratic Governor Gavin Newsom. We'll have the latest 6 minutes past the hour on 90.1 KERA News.

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1: And give the technology around data centers time to improve. For example, he says that data centers should be responsible for their own power.
2: If they want to build these things, they should build the power plants first, build the power lines, pay for all that. And ideally, I would actually want the data centers to donate like maybe a portion of the power they generate to the public for free. So it's actually lower our power bills, not increase them.
3: All right, Tucker's for it, Miller's for it, but does the agriculture commissioner have the power to do this? I mean, could they alone impose some sort of moratorium on data center development here in the state?
1: Yeah, that's kind of the million-dollar question here, right? The Texas Agriculture Commissioner does not have any legal powers to impose a data center moratorium, no. I think their main means of influence is with doing just what Commissioner Miller has done with writing opinion columns and so on, using the bully pulpit. But this is an idea that is taking hold among people who do have such powers. You know, Harlingen approved a 120-day break on data center development last month. Commissioners in Tom Green County thinking about the same thing. We spoke to the judge of Hill County here on the Texas right. Standard, who recently approved a moratorium. Worth noting, at the end of last week, the county was sued by data center developer RCM Hill for $100 million over the policy. So these pauses seem to be gaining steam and are controversial in some corners.
3: We've been speaking to the Texas Standard's Michael Marks. Michael, thanks again.
1: Thank you, Laura.
3: And you're listening to the Texas Standard.
4: You know, if this show were a road trip, Wells would be the person holding the map, the snacks, and the emergency flashlight. Audience and engagement editor Wells Dunbar with a talk of Texas. What you got now, Wells?
5: Well, you know, more like I'd be in control of the aux cord because we're talking music today. Summer is here, and as we get ready for that road trip across heading all the way to the 4th of July, mm-hmm. our sister station KUTX here in Austin, putting together something pretty ambitious. The Texas 250, a countdown of the 250 songs that best capture the spirit of the Lone Star State, and we want your help. So as you and program director Matt Riley over there at KUTX got into a few moments ago, mm-hmm. the field is pretty wide open here. We just want folks to pick their five favorite Texas songs, so that could be a classic from a Texas artist, an adopted Texan like Jerry Jeff Walker, or even right. a song about Texas from folks who aren't even from here. Basically, if it feels Texas to you, it's fair game. So, you
4: London
5: know,
4: Homesick Blues.
5: Exactly.
4: London Homesick Blues. That's the one I would put right there at the top, I think. Mm-hmm. Or San Antonio Rose.
5: I know. Yeah. I put this on. I filled my form out. I think I put 4 out of 5 in there, and I posted it to my Instagram because I didn't know what to put on
4: well,
5: that
4: Well, tell
5: last
4: us
5: one.
4: What you put on
5: well,
4: there.
5: Well, I think I might save that for later in the week,
4: all
5: David.
4: Right.
5: You know, give the folks something to look forward to.
4: Do what you
5: but,
4: want.
5: But these results, they're going to be a two-day soundtrack for the holiday weekend airing July 3rd and 4th. So the real question, not what I'm putting on my list. I want to hear what the folks out there are putting on right. their list, their five songs. So here's how they do it. Easy enough. Go to texasstandard.org/Texas250. We got a form there. So you just type in your five picks. And also, we've got the record button there, familiar to Talk of Texas fans, because we want to hear from you. Like, why are you picking? What you're picking? You know, is there a story along there? Is there a story? Some, you know, really important memories to you? You know, some of these picks can be pretty obvious, but I'm actually looking at some of the submissions, and I'm seeing all sorts of great ones, and they're really coming in too. But some great, just wide range of stuff. Here's this one, a great one I love. Here from Marcy. She's got the Vaughn Brothers, Eric Johnson, mm-hmm. the Butthole Surfers, Krungbin, and Ian Moore. Mm-hmm. You know, I think that's kind of mm-hmm. speaking to what we're talking about here. Plenty more. I will say, just as a little teaser for what I was putting in there, you know, obviously there's so much great Texas Houston hip hop. So that was yeah. definitely a part of it.
4: Yeah.
5: Blues. And of course, we can't forget Tejano. So anyway, tons of stuff to talk about, tons of picks to make. So go to texasstandard.org/Texas250.
4: You heard the man. Wells Dunbar is our audience and engagement editor. We're out of time for the big broadcast, but the news continues 24/7 over at Texas.

0: standard.org. While you're there, you can cast your ballot in the Texas 250. 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

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Thank you so much for listening to 90.1. 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

0: Oak Cliff residents are helping families displaced by last week's deadly apartment explosion. 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
3: What do Marine voters think of the latest Graham Plattner scandal? Host Scott Tong speaks with WBUR political reporter Anthony Brooks about the latest sexting controversy involving him, a Democratic Senate candidate in Maine. We'll get the latest again 14 minutes from now on 90.1 KERE News.

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2: I'm Chris Boyd. Up next on Think, men on the far right, fed up with feminism, are responding with something called masculinism.
7: They want to live in a world that is very much about cutthroat competition, and they think men are better than women, white people of European descent are better than black people of African descent. You know, they live in a world of very rigid hierarchies.
2: We'll talk about how this radical backlash against women's equality has united certain pastors, podcasters, and politicians who don't necessarily agree on other issues. And we'll hear about Defense Secretary Pete Hegseth's church, whose leader preaches about the benefits of voting by household, in which only the man of the house gets a ballot. Our conversation starts after a short break.
8: Live from NPR News in Washington, I'm Lakshmi Singh. Iran says it is suspending talks via mediators with the U.S. over Israeli military operations in Lebanon and in Gaza. Israel has continued to bomb South Lebanon and the southern suburbs of Beirut, considered Hezbollah strongholds, even though a ceasefire was reached in April. Here's NPR's Hadil Alshalchi.
9: The semi-official Iranian news agency, Tasnim, which is associated with the Islamic Revolutionary Guard Corps, said that Tehran was demanding the end of what it called the aggressive and brutal Israeli army operations in Gaza and Lebanon. It also called for the complete withdrawal of Israeli military forces from Lebanon. Iran said that unless those conditions were fulfilled, talks with the U.S. to end the war would halt. There was no immediate confirmation from senior Iranian officials that messages, mostly relayed via Pakistan, between the warring parties were being suspended. The U.S. and Iran said last week they were close to a tentative 60-day ceasefire extension and framework to start talks to end the war, but the agreement is waiting on President Trump's approval. Hadil Alshalchi, NPR News.
8: With rising gas prices, an unpopular war in Iran, and affordability concerns top of mind, American voters say they are unhappy with Republican leadership. NPR's Stephen Fowler has this report on the party's effort to explain why they should stay in power.
10: There's roughly 5 months to go until the November general election, and the GOP message is mixed at best. At a campaign event in Iowa last month, Vice President Vance said the election
11: is actually not any specific question of public policy.
10: But voters disagree. Polls show Americans have soured on multiple Trump administration policies. At a cabinet meeting last week, President Trump touted policies like a prescription drug savings program as proof his administration was working. But in a defense of the Iran war, he also said,
12: I don't care about the midterms.
10: The next set of midterm primaries Tuesday include key races in Iowa and California. Stephen Fowler, NPR News.
8: New Jersey officials say several protesters were arrested overnight for ignoring a curfew at Newark's Delaney Hall. The Immigration Detention Center has been the site of days of clashes between law enforcement officers and protesters over allegedly poor facility conditions. This morning on NPR, Democratic Senator Cory Booker spoke of outside agitators, but stopped short of accusing them of inciting violence in the first place.
13: We have a lot of people from the Proud Boys to Greg Bovino coming from outside of our state to try to escalate violence and conflict in front of the facility and distract from the moral urgency of this facility that should be closed.
8: That's Democratic Senator Cory Booker on NPR's Morning Edition. From Washington, this is NPR News.
14: This is KERA News. I'm Sam Baker. Last year's killing of a white teen in Frisco, allegedly by a black teen, drew national attention over the role of race in the attack. KERA's Caroline Love reports jury selection for the trial began today.
15: Carmelo Anthony faces first-degree murder charges in Collin County Court for the killing of Austin Metcalf at a Frisco high school track meet. Frisco police and the victim's family say the attack had nothing to do with race. But people online have spread misinformation about Anthony and Metcalf, including false accusations the Anthony family used money from a fundraiser to buy a new car and house. For KERA News, I'm Caroline Love.
14: North Texas is on track to grow to 9 million people over the next year. New data from the North Central Texas Council of Governments show the region added more than 200,000 people in 2025. Sarah Jackson is an analyst with the council.
16: With that comes growing pains of where do we put all the people? How do we get all the people where they need to go?
14: Collin topped the list of growing counties, adding more than 66,000 people. Lowry Crossing, east of McKinney, was the fastest growing city. Nearly doubled in population last year. New Atmos energy rates for Dallas residential gas customers are in effect today. The increase will average about $9.46 more per month. Atmos officials said they requested the rate increase to recoup its investment in replacing old pipes and for modernizing its infrastructure. This is KERA News.
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0: The scholar Carol Anderson coined the term white rage to describe the predictable backlash every time black Americans inch closer toward equality with white Americans. The way the Jim Crow South rose up to trample Reconstruction, the rise of hate crimes after the election of Barack Obama, and calls to take back the country in the wake of Black Lives Matter. And maybe the phenomenon is not limited to gains in racial equality. In response to the hard-won gains of feminism, there is masculinism. From KERA in Dallas, this is Think. I'm Chris Boyd. We can see this trend in the misogynist ideas promoted by the manosphere, that women ought to leave the workforce to concentrate on pleasing husbands and raising children. As my guest has learned, there are even some influencers trying to make the case that the 19th Amendment was a mistake. Helen Lewis is a staff writer at The Atlantic, and she's a host of podcasts at the BBC. Her book is called The Genius Myth. Her article for The Atlantic that we're talking about today is called The Men Who Want Women to Be Quiet. Helen, welcome back to Think.
1: Thank you very much for having me.
0: You call masculinism both serious and silly. What do you mean by that?
1: Right. Well, there is a kind of trolling performative quality to a lot of the things that some of these guys will say. You know, they will kind of raise the possibility of, as you say, repealing the 19th Amendment. Now, you know, that would require two-thirds of the states to sign up on a constitutional amendment. It's a really tough uphill climb thing to do, but it's kind of done to sort of say this is the destination, right? This is the direction of travel. So it's it's at the same time a kind of serious thing that lots of these people do believe would be a better way of governing America. But it's also designed to kind of entrap liberals and feminists into arguing with something and looking like they're, you know, they're Chicken Little running around warning that the sky is going to fall in.
0: So it's a way basically of humiliating liberals and feminists by getting them upset.
1: Yeah, and also to be an edgelord, which is so much of a strain through that MAGA online right. You know, the idea that you just deliberately say things that are rude or uncivil or would have previously been ruled out of bounds for racism or sexism or anti-Semitism, that you're doing it to prove that, you know, no one can tell you what to do. You know, it's kind of, sometimes there's a kind of a touch of like, you're not my real mom to it. You know, you can't make me go to my room. There's almost this kind of slightly sort of teenage rebellious quality to it, like a kind of middle finger quality. And that's part of the performance. It's designed to appeal to people who feel that they have been downtrodden by a kind of stifling conformity, liberal spaces. You know, if they're men, that, you know, the idea that feminists have really had the upper hand for too long, and no one's talking about men or men's problems. And, you know, there are people who feel like that, lots and lots of them in America. You know, some of them, that's one of the big reasons why they voted for Donald Trump. So we kind of shouldn't be surprised that this, you know, this style and presentation and this ideology are quite widely appealing.
0: One of the people you write about here is this pastor from Moscow, Idaho, named Douglas Wilson. I mean, that description is accurate, and yet it might also give the impression that his influence is pretty limited. He's built up a kind of empire of institutions to support his vision, right?
1: Yeah, I think he's a very underrated character in American public life right now. So in the 90s, for example, he was very influential in the homeschooling, the Christian homeschooling movement. But he also has a streaming platform because it's 2026. He has a publishing house, you know, where he puts out books. Several of his family members, his wife and his daughters, also write books about, you know, proper conduct for Christian women. And he's got 170 churches in his denomination planted all across America, including one that is attended by the Secretary of Defense, Pete Hegseth, who invited Douglas Wilson to come in and talk in the Pentagon recently, where he told his audience they should be it was either unapologetic or unembarrassed Christians at work. Now, Douglas Wilson's vision for the US is a very strongly held, genuinely held, but very particular one. He wants a theocracy, and a particularly not even a Christian one, a Protestant one. He's described his politics as paleo-Confederate. And, you know, he is, I think he would probably describe himself as a patriarch. He's patriarchal. He believes in biblical patriarchy. He thinks that men are the head of the household, and women's job is to be the kind of helpmeet and supporter of their husbands.
0: So I didn't really know anything about him. And reading about him, what really disturbed me is that you also describe him as twinkly and avuncular. Like he has, I guess, a sort of a folksy demeanor.
1: Yeah, and he's written like a billion Kindle books, right? This is somebody who, in some ways, he reminds me of a kind of old school year 2000s blogger. And he is a blogger, right? He writes hundreds of thousands of words over at his blog. And he also went on a speaking tour back in the 2000s with Christopher Hitchens, The New Atheist, you know, where they kind of slugged it out about whether or not God was real or not. He's somebody who's definitely got a touch of the showman in him. And he can be charming. He can be quite scary. I imagine if you cross him, you know, he's somebody with extremely strongly held views and strongly expressed opinions. But I was really interested in to what extent a lot of figures from masculinism are playing a kind of cartoon version of themselves on the internet. So I think, you know, people might think I'm whitewashing people with views that they find appalling. What I'm trying to do is convey to you, you know, who these people are and how they function in society. And for lots of the people that I spoke to, you know, having a kind of internet persona is a really big deal.
0: Do you think that kind of folksy persona makes his ideas seem less threatening and therefore maybe more appealing to people who might not automatically say, we don't want women to have the right to vote?
1: Absolutely. I mean, you know, you'll know this from years as a journalist, but there's two ways of asking a controversial or, you know, conflict drawing question. One is the very harsh attacking question, you know, the kind of way you just sort of harangue somebody. And the other thing is asking them something very tough to answer, you know, like, and when do you think that the money went missing? But doing it in a kind of flat affect that doesn't sort of imply that you're trying to catch them out. And there's a similar thing. It can be quite hard for us to distinguish between the mode of something and the kind of message that's within it. And I think for him, coming across as this kind of fire-breathing demagogue, but also this kind of, you know, twinkly granddad kind of figure, sort of kind of slightly jams people's signals. And they don't know to what extent is he saying things for effect, you know, is this just about being a kind of, you know, controversialist on the internet? How serious a program for government is this? And what I was trying to do is say both of those things are true. You know, he can be both very charming. He's obviously a very, very intelligent guy, but also he's very serious. If he were given, you know, absolute dominion over America, it would be a Calvinist theocracy. You know, it would be something a bit more like 1650s Massachusetts. And so you have to decide whether that's what you want too. And there's no amount of him being, you know, pleasant to deal with that, you know, that should kind of rebuff you from arguing back if that's not what you want.
0: Well, you say what you want. I mean, you and I are both women. Are the women in his congregation in a position to say, this doesn't work for us?
1: Well, you know, his wife, as I say, and his daughters write books. There's a certain kind of family atmosphere enterprise about it. But there are situations in which people have raised very serious concerns about the way that his church is run. In one very notorious incident, which people can find quite heavily documented on the internet, there was a guy who was convicted of child molestation in the congregation. And, you know, somebody else within that congregation, with Doug Wilson's blessing, set him up with a young woman in the congregation. And they had a child together, and the guy was subsequently not allowed to be alone with this child because of fears that he was molesting the kid too. Now, you know, my reading of that incident really is that congregation, as a patriarchal institution, prioritized the rehabilitation of a sex offender over the safety and dignity of a woman and child. So, you know, you can find accounts on the internet from people who have left that Moscow congregation who found it really very unpleasant, very domineering, very controlling. There is a persistent strain of accusations from women that their allegations of sexual harassment weren't taken seriously, which is something that you would absolutely expect to be a complaint in a situation where, you know, men are in charge and women are supposed to be obedient. You know, when that goes wrong, that's what that looks like.
0: Is there a significant difference between what we're calling masculinism and what many people know as patriarchy? Is masculinism just a new way to describe patriarchy?
1: It's a good question. I mean, I tried to find a word to use that would be kind of fresh to people so they didn't bring a load of baggage to it, but also maybe that the people involved would recognize themselves. You know, I didn't want to caricature their views. One of the things that The Atlantic says when you join, which I think is a brilliant, you know, motif for journalism, is try and argue with the best version of your opponent's case. You know, try and represent the views of people you disagree with in ways that they themselves would recognize. And so, you know, I consider myself a feminist. I've written a book on feminism. I tried to be fair to people while making it very clear where my intellectual and personal disagreements are with them. And so I thought that the word masculinism, which has been around for quite a while now, is quite helpful in doing that, because it's not the manosphere, which we tend to think of as kind of influencers who are just algorithm jockeys. And it's not kind of patriarchy, which is a more of a kind of structural system that where people are talking about. I'm talking about individual actors who, you know, some of them are very Christian influenced. You know, the words from the title, the Be Quiet, come from the letters of St. Paul, you know, who said godly women should be quiet. But there are plenty of secular ones, and there are some nominally Muslim ones too, like Andrew Tate or Sneeko or Myron Gaines of the Fresh and Fit podcast. So I wanted to give people the sense of a kind of intellectual movement that is hopping on this particular time in American culture and has a very coherent ideology and philosophy behind it that, you know, they might not have seen all of the pieces of the jigsaw in the same place before.
0: Do the proponents of this, the male proponents, who do seem to have a coherent ideology behind their views, like, what is their sense of their obligation to the women and girls in their lives for whom, presumably, they are making decisions?
1: Well, I mean, I think the way that they would argue it is that they think that this is this more traditional way of life, traditional gender roles, make women happier. So a couple of things, you know, they think that modern women are, you know, very likely to report anxiety. Now, that's not untrue. There are a lot of women with anxiety diagnosis. We might have a separate conversation about whether the kind of over-medicalization of American life, but also the fact that there were plenty of women who were, you know, unhappy before. It's not like feminism happened and then suddenly women, you know, suddenly were viciously unhappy in ways that they hadn't been before. So, but their argument is really essentially that, you know, things like the rates of women on antidepressants are proof that modern life and feminism haven't worked out well for women. And, you know, they point to all of those kind of things as saying, well, kind of, you know, wouldn't you like to come back and be looked after by a husband? You should be cherished. You know, you should be the apple of his eye. You know, this is the kind of sort of tradwife sales pitch, is that, is having a career really all that fulfilling? You know, do you want to go and sit in a job and earn money for someone else when you could be the heart of the home and, you know, and a mother adored by her children? So that, you know, that is very much the sales pitch, which they, you know, they genuinely believe. And there are, you know, plenty of people around them, women around them who've voluntarily signed up to this code. So it's not a kind of completely unreasonable argument. I think that's one of the things that it picks on, these anxieties about modern life that I think lots of us share. You know, I'm sure you know people with anxiety. I do. I know you, I'm sure you know people who are worried, you know, they don't feel that their job is particularly fulfilling and they think, is there more to life? And, you know, when people feel like that, the masculinists are there to say, well, there's a reason for that. It's because feminism has gone too far. It's because you're doing something you're not naturally suited to do, and you'd be happier with this other type of life.
0: I did think it was interesting, you know, he said, like, look at the 1850s. No woman was on antidepressants. And your retort was like, they didn't exist.
1: Yeah, I mean, that's, but that is genuinely the, you know, the kind of the sort of evidentiary base behind it, because we do know that mental health diagnoses have gone up quite, you know, significantly in recent years. We know that more liberals than conservatives report mental health issues. Now, all of those data are kind of arguable, right? Because one of the things you could say on the other way back is maybe people who are on the liberal side of politics feel less stigma about talking about, say, having depression, whereas it's kind of seen as, you know, you just need to man up on the conservative side. But that's, you know, that's the evidentiary basis that they're working off. They also point to things like they believe that women have more empathy. You know, women are kinder naturally and more empathetic. And that means that's very good if you're a mother, but that's very bad if you're in a position of authority. And so this argument comes that, you know, and that's a flip side of an argument that feminists have made. You know, they said the man's world's very tough and run in this very cutthroat way, and wouldn't you like to have a kind of feminine touch to it? And they flip that and say, no, we wouldn't. That would be bad, because you'd have decisions that were made on the basis of feeling sorry for people, not on the basis of kind of rules and laws.
0: My guest is journalist Helen Lewis, a staff writer at The Atlantic, author of the book The Genius Myth, and The Atlantic article The Men Who Want Women to Be Quiet. We'll be right back.
2: The Carmelo Anthony murder trial is getting underway in a Collin County courtroom today. Tensions are very high. The teen is accused of killing 17-year-old Austin Metcalf at a track meet in Frisco last year. 90.1 KERA News will be following this trial closely. Stay with us for the updates.
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5: 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From tango fire to dreamlike elegance to a living mural, this is Dance Without Boundaries, featuring the new work Move by artistic director Joy Bollinger, which transforms the stage into a mural of dance, paint, and light. 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

0: You're listening to Think. I'm Chris Boyd. Today we're talking about the phenomenon of masculinism in this culture. My guest is journalist Helen Lewis, a staff writer at The Atlantic, who is host of a number of podcasts and has written a book called The Genius Myth. The article from The Atlantic we're talking about today is headlined, "The Men Who Want Women to Be Quiet." Helen, it turns out to be pretty easy to sell the idea that men are routinely oppressed in our society. What kinds of evidence do proponents of masculinism present to demonstrate how big a problem this has become?
1: Well, one of the things that's often advanced is the kind of male suicide rates are higher than female suicide rates. We have lots of young men reporting that they don't have very many friends, for example. Male mental health issues, more men are problem gamblers, all of these kind of things, you know, and there are also more men doing the very, very dangerous jobs. So if you look at the list of America's top 10 most dangerous jobs, you probably include deep sea divers or commercial fishermen, you know, all these kind of things. Those industries are very heavily dominated by men. So, you know, and I'm not for a second saying that any of those problems aren't real or legitimate. But they are kind of advanced as saying, we've had all this discussion about all the things, you know, sexual harassment, rape, you know, women struggling to get promoted at work. Where's the space for discussion in this culture for men? And the other thing that they raise, which is not in itself an illegitimate point, is the idea that actually maybe masculinity itself has become slightly unfashionable in some liberal circles. You know, the idea of risk taking or ambition, domineering nature. You know, these are things that some bits of the left find quite uncomfortable. And actually, they would say, you know, this is what men are naturally kind of supposed to do. The trouble with it is, I think that bit of the analysis is not unreasonable. But the bit that always I find missing, particularly on the MAGA right, is the idea that if you're strong, you should be a protector. Instead, the version seems to be if you're strong, you should dominate the weak. And those are, you know, you can have the same fundamental analysis that, you know, if you are born with the type of body that gives you much greater upper body strength, whatever it might be, then your role in life should be to look after and enforce the kind of fairness rather than just take whatever you want because you're physically dominant. And that, you know, those are two competing versions of masculinity. But a lot of the people in this space have drifted into the kind of second one. They want to live in a world that is very much about cutthroat competition. And they think men are better than women. White people of European descent are better than black people of African descent. You know, they live in a world of very rigid hierarchies.
0: I think this is so interesting. You remind us in this piece that, you know, many people think about the rise of MAGA having been fueled by white outrage over the election of a black president. It's really hard to dispute that. However, since those early days, a lot of MAGA folks have realized they could build a bigger tent by turning on women.
1: Right. And I think you've seen it with the crackdown on illegal immigration, that the way that what happened in Minnesota actually really did make Donald Trump lose a lot of the gains that he had made in the 2024 election with young Hispanic men in particular. But he also made gains with young black men, too. That there was a feeling that, hang on a minute, you know, we thought you were doing this kind of stuff for effect. We didn't really think you were going to pick up people that, you know, we know. Whereas the thing is that actually the masculinism piece is still very, very popular. And Trump, you know, has a very male-dominated coalition. I think the gender gap in voting was in double digits in the last election. And there's an understanding that actually, you know, some of this stuff is, again, kind of for effect. And that, and some of it's about being allowed to be kind of an edgy boy on the internet, essentially. But yeah, I was kind of surprised when I thought about it, because so many of the manosphere influencers are mixed race or minority. That it's often described as this very straightforwardly white nationalist movement. But, you know, Andrew Tate is mixed race and British American. Sneeko is, I think, of Filipino descent. Myron Gaines is Sudanese American. You know, you have very, very big figures in this movement who are not white in like the WASP's kind of old fashioned sense. So the thing that they do have commonality with is that they all think that kind of we've had a few too many lectures from women in HR. And that's just a very, you know, and I think that's some women go along with that thesis too. You know, the idea that women are kind of naggy and scoldy and hectoring and won't let you do what you want. That set of ideas has much broader appeal than actually some of the race-based stuff, which has proved to be quite a turnoff in action.
0: What is the relationship between the ideas of a Douglas Wilson, who, you know, is a pastor in his 70s, and a manosphere superstar like Nick Fuentes?
1: Well, Douglas Wilson would say nothing. You know, he was very, very critical of Nick Fuentes. Their big point of ideological difference, I think, is Israel. And like a lot of evangelical Christians, I think Douglas Wilson is, you know, his baseline assumption is a relative level of support for Israel, whereas Nick Fuentes is, you know, he is absolutely of the conspiracist bent that thinks that kind of, you know, Israel and Jewish people are, you know, a sort of evil cabal who are influencing American foreign policy in nefarious ways. So there is that very obvious point of difference between them. And the other thing is that, you know, it's quite funny to hear Douglas Wilson say that Nick Fuentes' language is kind of gauche. When Douglas Wilson has, you know, called women small-breasted biddies on his blog, he's not someone I would say who is, what, you know, particularly worried about offending people. But, you know, his defense of that is that, you know, he knows where the line is. Nick Fuentes doesn't know where the line is. And the line that I quote from Fuentes in my piece is him saying, you know, we should send, women should be sent to the breeding gulags. Just like Hitler destroyed his enemies, the communists, the gypsies, the Jews, you know, we should put women in gulags and then let the good ones out. You know, but this is kind of, you know, this is, I think, language that is actually quite repellent even to lots of people within MAGA. But the thing is, they don't care enough to kick him out of the tent over it. You know, his comments on Jews when he had the interview with Tucker Carlson a while ago did cause a real stink in MAGA. But you can say these kind of things about women and it's kind of understood that, yeah, these are a bit, you know, below the salt, but there's not a reason to kick someone out of the tent.
0: You think that some masculinist writers who have been or have been now like empowered to go public with their thoughts rather than keeping them under wraps or expressing them using pseudonyms. Tell us the story of Charles Cornish Dale.
1: So Charles Cornish Dale, like me, is British. He has got a PhD and further study from both Oxford and Cambridge universities, you know, generally regarded as our two best universities. So he is somebody who absolutely succeeded academically in a sort of straightforward way. His PhD thesis is on Wimborne Minster in the Middle Ages. So he could have been a kind of very straightforward medieval historian. But he has this other side to him, and his online persona is called Raw Egg Nationalist. And so one of the things you have to do is slonk raw eggs. That's the correct verb, apparently, for eating raw eggs in order to have enough protein. I know no one ever said that being a masculinist would be easy, Chris, but this is what you have to do.
0: I mean, can't you just cook them first? But anyway, continue.
1: No, absolutely not. Unless you're risking salmonella, it's just not butch enough. So you have to get all your protein, you know, which again is the idea is that this boosts your testosterone, which is your thymos, your life, your masculine life force. And then you body build and you're strong and you work out and you hang out with other guys. And he combines this with very hard right anti-immigration politics. So I find him this very curious figure. You know, I could have happily talked to him about medieval history for hours, but then on the internet, he's playing this provocateur role that is deliberately offensive and racially charged. And it's kind of hard to see how the two sides of the character mix up, except that one of the things that he described to me was, you know, when he was at Oxford, he was there during the Brexit referendum, the EU referendum, where Britain voted to leave the European Union. And he told me that the day after it happened, everybody was very upset. You know, there were people who were kind of crying because they thought that their life was over and, you know, the country wasn't the place they'd lived in. And his reaction to that was to find it sort of weird and amusing and to laugh at these people who, as he saw it, were being kind of sort of hysterically overwrought. And that sort of sent him and spun him off in the other direction. He's ended up working for Alex Jones's InfoWars and you know, becoming quite big in the United States.
0: It really is interesting the way, like, misogyny seems to fold very nicely in with other kinds of bias.
1: Yeah, it was something I was kind of keen to make the point in the article that there are versions of, you know, lots of other groups can be designated kind of unmanly and therefore kind of second-class citizens. So a classic example would be, you know, liberals have got low testosterone, therefore liberal men are unmanly. You know, Jews in the kind of anti-Semitic stereotype, you know, they're clever, they're bookkeepers, they're not athletic, you know, they're nerdy, they're nebbish. So that's kind of, they're unmanly too. Then you get the opposite prejudice that's applied to black men, right, who are kind of seen as hyper-masculine, sexually aggressive, a threat to white women. And that's, you know, that's something therefore white men must step up to protect white women from. And there's all, you know, there's just lots of, you know, the way that you see Muslims talked about on X, now is very much as like an invasion force of rapists coming into Europe, essentially. So there is a kind of gender dimension to lots of these other prejudices that kind of run through the new online right.
0: A figure like Scott Yanor is really interesting, certainly contributing to this sense that modern women are the root of problems. I mean, what are some corrective policy proposals that people in this space think are a good idea?
1: So Scott Yanor has just joined the Heritage Foundation. He's also a politics professor also in Idaho. And, you know, his feeling is he has this great line, very quotable line, that modern women are, let me get this right, medicated, meddlesome and quarrelsome, which is one of those things that you sort of imagine lots of feminists writing on a T-shirt to kind of reclaim.
0: All right.
1: But anyway, this is the thesis, is essentially that, women have become kind of unfeminine and they're kind of hysterical. He's sent emails that were found in a FOIA request that where he sort of talked about the fact the universities have become a gynocracy because, so many of the professors and administrators are women. So he essentially sees himself kind of drowning in this feminized bureaucracy of American life. And he wants a corrective to that. There's a speech that he gave where he said, we shouldn't be encouraging more women to become engineers. We should be asking more from men who want to become engineers. So he's very much in the vein of a kind of anti-diversity activist, right? He's not, I think he goes beyond opposing affirmative action, which, as a policy has proved unpopular with Americans. But he goes beyond that to actually, he kind of wants affirmative action for men, essentially. So he would like America to consider paying a family wage, which is essentially where you give preference to married men, pay them more so that they can keep a wife at home who doesn't have to work. You know, preference for married men in hiring or salary negotiations. And, that's of a piece with lots of stuff that you find in the Heritage Foundation's Project 2025, which was kind of a blueprint for a second Trump term, which Trump, rejected during the campaign, but has embraced in office. And that was all, as my colleague David Graham put it in his book, around this kind of blueprint of a male breadwinner and a female homemaker. And that's the desired state of society that lots of people within Heritage would like America to get back to.
0: My guest is journalist Helen Lewis, a staff writer at The Atlantic and a host of a number of podcasts, also author of the book The Genius Myth. We're talking about her article, The Men Who Want Women to Be Quiet. This is Think. I'm Chris Boyd. Helen, I'm curious about, whether Heritage very specific about, like, it needs to be a male breadwinner and a female staying home, or would they be open to, additional support for families where it is the woman partner who goes to work and the man who stays home?
1: From reading their, their documents, I don't get the feeling that they take a gender neutral view, that they would just like one parent home with the kids. The way that you see it often represented in conservative Christian circles is essentially this kind of complementary view that men are made to go out and, be ambitious and fight in the world, and women are made to stay home and be nurturing. And, that leads to other criticisms, for example, being uneasy with gay families, right? Because of the belief that there are two different roles there of mother and father, and that children need them both. Two fathers is just not the same somehow. So, it's not gender neutral policymaking in that sense. It's not like just like we think, which I think as a feminist is a perfectly reasonable thing to say. America is very bad at supporting families with very young children. And it would be nice for young children to have a parent or caregiver be able to give them more time at the start of their lives. I don't think there's that many people that would disagree with that. But for them, it takes a step further into the fact that that is the specifically maternal role that they want to preserve.
0: What would you say, Helen, is behind the particular ire at women who do not have any children?
1: Yeah, I mean, you see this in from everything from, J.D. Vance, who is quite well-read in these circles, when he had a go at childless cat ladies, there's some very spicy quotes from Scott Yanor that I have in the piece too, where he talks about barren apparatchiks, these kind of and childless scolds. So there is a feeling essentially, and I think it's kind of, it comes down to a sort of weird evolutionary psychology reading, which is essentially that without deprived of their proper maternal role, women become kind of monstrous and unfeminine. And, you know, and that you get lots of criticisms about, you know, that they'll end up having cats, right? Which is the idea that, you know, they haven't done the proper thing, which is direct their love and care towards a baby. So they're doing this sort of fake version of it with a pet instead. But also you can see that it's pretty threatening in the sense that, you know, one of the things that helped, you know, still helps men in their 30s get on in the workplace is that suddenly a lot of their female peers are trying to, you know, juggle the second shift. And so if there are more childless women about, that is more competition for men. And then there is just the feeling that, you know, it's sort of not fair that these women aren't kind of aren't doing their bit to maintain birth rates, which is a big obsession of the new right. The idea that birth rates are falling, particularly in the developed world compared with the developing world, and that kind of imperils civilization. So at the same time, while not being particularly interested in the carrots that you might offer in order to try and induce the birth rate, they're very interested in how do you reshape society to make that expectation of having children higher, and maybe even looking at, you know, some of the sticks that you might do by sort of shaming women for not having children.
0: Do these men who hold these views lay out specific expectations for the obligations of men?
1: Well, yeah, I mean, in the nicest form of it, and again, this is not completely illegitimate, they talk about the fact that men do have a responsibility to look after women. I mean, it's very difficult, isn't it? Because where's the line between looking after your family and controlling them? And if you're having a situation in which your family is financially dependent on you, they'd be ruined without you, then is that looking after, or is that a position of power that you've been put in over them? But the idea is that, you know, men should strive to be ambitious. They should have the manly, masculine virtues about risk-taking and strength. And, you know, we should acknowledge that they have this kind of will to dominate and excel and be involved in competitions. And we shouldn't be down on masculine aggression, because that's actually what's driven society forward. And so lots of them are very interested in the Spartans, for example, you know, this kind of idea of a kind of warrior race. I'm not, you know, I'm always very open to a conversation about the fact that we should value men more. But some of them are this very, I'm going to say nostalgic, but it's not even that. It's nostalgia for a time that has never existed, essentially.
0: My guest, Helen Lewis, is a staff writer at The Atlantic, where you can read her article, The Men Who Want Women to Be Quiet. We'll be right back.

0: 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The ongoing ceasefire between the U.S. and Iran continues to be tested. The U.S. military says it bombed radar and drone sites in Iran after Tehran shot down an American drone over the weekend. 90.1 KERA News is following the latest developments in the war. Stay with us for the updates.
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2: 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The Sid Richardson Museum in Fort Worth's Sundance Square, open to the public daily. Now on display, Russell's Retreat explores works made by the cowboy artist during his summers at Glacier National Park in Montana. Funding for education reporting on KERA News comes from HEB, who give back $10 million annually to support Texas education. You can nominate your favorite educator today for their Excellence in Education Awards at HEBLovesTeachers.com.
0: The play Venus takes a look at what happens when you romanticize the good times in a relationship and overlook the bad times, like waking up in a shallow grave. 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

0: This is Think. I'm Chris Boyd. Today we're talking about the cultural phenomenon known as masculinism. My guest is journalist Helen Lewis, who is a staff writer at The Atlantic and author of The Genius Myth. We're talking today about her Atlantic article, The Men Who Want Women to Be Quiet. Helen, you cite this survey of Republican men under 50 who overwhelmingly, I think more than 80% agree that society is becoming too feminized. I'm not sure I know what that means.
1: I mean, in its crudest form, it's the idea that women are now in positions of political power, that women can now be judges, that women can now be top professors, you know, that the kind of, they can be CEOs. All of these opportunities that were traditionally denied to women are now open to them. But on a broader level, it's the idea that culture within lots of institutions has essentially become feminine, and everything that's associated with femininity in this is negative, right? So it's about being weak, being passive aggressive, being snippy and bitchy, not settling your arguments, you know, like proper manly chaps, about being more interested in everybody getting along than truth. So the kind of urtext for this is an essay by a writer called Helen Andrews called The Great Feminization, in which she argues that greater numbers of women in the law, for example, are a quote-unquote threat to civilization. The idea being that women feel a bit too sorry for violent criminals and are more likely to kind of go easy on them, give them easy sentences. Or the idea that you get bias in scientific research because people are no longer looking for the truth if the truth reports things that, you know, will make people feel uncomfortable. So these are the kind of arguments that culture itself has become less risk-taking, less willing to cause offense. You know, the way they basically say it is that they say wokeness was feminine. And this is, you know, the kind of great bogeyman of the 2010s and early 2020s that, you know, everybody revolted against. It was like basically the whole world had become a sort of nagging HR department that was dedicated to keeping people sort of miserable and repressed.
0: Well, it's an interesting argument to make if you don't want to even force yourself to ask the question of whether this is something that society ought to change. I mean, if you can just say, I won't even bother because this is a thing for the ladies. I mean, it gets you right off the hook of even giving that any intellectual space in your life.
1: Right. But there is a kind of the flip side to it, which is that there have been times when feminists have argued that the greater feminization of society would do some of these things. They think that they're good. So one example I'd give from Britain is the former deputy leader of the Labour Party, Harriet Harman, once said, you know, the Lehman Brothers crash, the big financial crash, wouldn't have happened if it was Lehman Sisters. You know, this idea that when women ruled the world or having more women in positions of power, you wouldn't get this sort of macho swaggery risk taking. So, you know, she saw that as a good thing. The masculinists agree with that thesis that women will change the culture of an organization. But to them, it's a very, very bad thing. And I have to say, I don't know about you. I've worked in mostly male-dominated institutions. I went to a all-girls school.
0: I did too.
1: I like a balance, you know. I think that the best places I've been have had a kind of healthy gender balance. So, you know, I can see in both senses the critics of very, very male-dominated workplaces and the things that can go wrong there. And I can also see that, you know, when you get a lot of girls together, things can get quite emotionally intense. So, it's not that I completely reject these criticisms. I think that in the case of the Andrews essay, I would be really interested to look at the actual evidence that we have on it. And for example, you could do that. You could look at sentencing remarks of male judges and female judges and whether or not there is any kind of deviation between them. That would be an interesting piece of research to do. I'm not aware that we actually have that as it stands. So it's kind of really, it's more of a vibey argument at the moment.
0: I mean, how much of this is just about the things we choose to define as masculine or feminine? I mean, thinking back to my own parents, I mean, my father was a heterosexual man and he went to work in the sort of traditional way. He had a kind of a feminine, what we might consider a feminine softness and sweetness about him when it came to raising his kids. It's like we've put guardrails around things and attached gender to them that may or may not really mean anything.
1: So, you know, my dad both loved playing sports. He's a big cricket fan. But, you know, I seen him play with his grandchildren when they were really small. And, you know, he was radiating love and care and affection, and, you know, which was a very empathetic way. My own husband both runs ultra marathons for fun, apparently, and loves romantic comedies. You know, most of us are a kind of mix of of qualities. We have personalities. We're not a kind of a Ken doll or a Barbie. You know, we're kind of blending a mixture. And I think there's also something kind of pernicious underneath this, which is the attempt just to wholly make feminine be bad and weak. And I don't think that's any better for society than the attempt to try and portray all masculinity as toxic, really.
0: You looked at Andrew Wilson's performance on the Joe Rogan podcast. First of all, is Andrew Wilson any relation whatsoever to Douglas Wilson, who we've already been talking about?
1: Not that I know of. So Andrew Wilson is a Christian debater. He runs an online debating course that he sells to young men. And he's what's called a kind of blood sports debater, which means that there's kind of absolutely nothing is off limits. It really just prioritizes, you know, dunking on people, just going as low as you can. You win the argument by any means possible. But he's a frequent guest on a podcast that I've become slightly alarmingly concerned with, which I sort of think is everything that I hate about the internet. It's called Whatever. It started off as a kind of prank show and then a dating show. And the essential format is that the host is a guy called Brian Atlas, and he will invite 7 or 8 young women, models, OnlyFans girls, onto the show and ask them questions about dating and modern life. They're often, I think, set up to look pretty stupid. You know, they kind of get sort of trapped into saying that they'd only really considered dating a millionaire. And then they're kind of held up as being, well, you know, you're only a 5 out of 10. You don't have any right to say that. And then sometimes Andrew Wilson is brought on to kind of argue with them about feminism. And he's a very intimidating persona. And he can often be just flat out kind of mean and rude in a way that I personally find absolutely repellent. Clearly there is an audience for it, but I just, you know, it's like, why would you choose to spend time with someone who's just kind of perpetually angry and cross all the time? But anyway, you know, he has a lot of criticisms of feminism. But he was recently invited to appear on Joe Rogan's podcast, probably if not the most popular podcast in America. And the difference in tone in the way that he talked to Joe Rogan to how he talks to these kind of 22-year-old cam girls was just extraordinary to me. You know, he was sort of almost sort of bowing and scraping and tugging his forelock like a medieval peasant in the presence of his baron. And it was a very striking kind of insight into people's different personas in different situations. But his wife, Rachel, they have, you know, as they present it, a very traditional marriage. And she has written a book about how the roots of feminism are in the occult. And I couldn't honestly say that I'd recommend reading it, but it certainly was eye-opening.
0: So what you're describing, I mean, it doesn't really reflect the way I see the world, but it sounds more like a form of entertainment than about somebody legitimately trying to make political points and convince people to think like they do.
1: Right. But yeah, but also to smack people down, which, you know, if you've ever spent any time perusing YouTube thumbnails and headlines, there's a lot of kind of experts and destroys this, you know, such and such a person takes down woke feminist, you know, that there's a lot of that kind of, you know, for an audience of young men who maybe have been brought up in a kind of feminist settlement, whose parents are kind of okay with women in the workforce and all these advances that feminism has made. This is their version of punk. That's how often I think about it. This is their rebellion against the generation above them. I was really surprised by the fact we had a survey that I quoted in the piece that men from the baby boomer generation, so late, you know, 45 and then 1950s births, they're more okay with the idea of men, you know, taking time off work and changing nappies and all that kind of stuff than Gen Z American men report being. And that's kind of, you know, that to me is a very interesting piece of backlash, I guess, to the undoubted gains of feminism since the second wave of the 1970s.
0: Does any of this, Helen, and I want to be careful here to make it clear that I am not blaming, gains made by women or feminist in general for the existence of this in society. But is there something about the way feminists have communicated their views in the public sphere that has laid the groundwork for this particular kind of backlash?
1: I mean, I attribute a lot of this pendulum back and forth, I think, has been super, you know, supercharged by social media. Because there's this phenomenon called nut picking, which is like cherry picking, where you pick out unrepresented bits. But nut picking is when you pick the nuttiest opinions from the other side and you represent them as being indicative of everyone. And so what's happened is that, you know, at the same time that, you know, some really appalling things by men have been picked up in a way that makes, I think, men feel, well, hang on, I'm not like that. Why am I being lumped in with these, you know, guys who harass people on the subway or whatever? Like, I would never do that. Then you get the same thing where some woman makes a video saying, you know, we should kill all men as a kind of punky statement. And then that gets held up as like, this is what feminists really think. This is what they're teaching your children. And, you know, some very lightly followed, possibly anonymous internet user is held up as being in some way emblematic of the whole of feminism. You know, this is what feminists think. And that dynamic is just incredibly unhealthy. You know, it's one of the things that I try and do is try and not kind of say people are saying, you know.

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1: Read her article, The Men Who Want Women to Be Quiet. You're listening to Think. I'm Chris Boyd. Is there any evidence that, like, the overabundance of publicly expressed female empathy really has led good men astray or ruined? I mean, are the people who say, like, feminizing the workplace has ruined the workplace, has made people less productive, has anyone come up with even a shred of evidence to demonstrate that this is true?
2: Well, I would say, and I've been very critical about some of the kind of cancellation campaigns of the 2010s. The question to me is whether or not there is anything kind of inherently feminine about them. You know, Stalin cancelled a lot of people, if you want to describe it like that. So did Joseph McCarthy. You know, neither of them were particularly female, as far as I remember. So there may just have been this new form of kind of ostracism that came into the culture, I think, again, driven by social media, at the same time as, you know, universities became, you know, lots of universities now have a majority female undergraduate population, right? There are universities which are now putting the thumb on the scales in favor of getting more men in really quietly, even though, again, in both directions, that's unconstitutional. So, you know, it's very hard to separate out what's just happening at the same time as something else and what's causing it. One of the big things that the right points to is they believe that the Democrats' border policies are essentially feminine. So in their view, strong men say, I know it's much tougher to live in Mexico than it is here, but, you know, tough luck. And they think that the feminine way to do it is to say, oh, we feel so very sorry for these people. We should all come into America. We can't possibly enforce a border. So, you know, as they see it, there are, you know, that excess of female empathy is a problem. It's kind of to say, we do know that, you know, more women support the Democratic Party, whereas the Trump Republican Party skews more towards the masculine. So this is always represented as any Democratic, you know, any policy that's about kind of kindness or empathy is, and that is a Democrat policy, is essentially attributed to the fact there's too many women in the party and they need to toughen up.
1: If the point of some of this is perhaps just going viral and getting attention, like, what do proponents do once they have that attention?
2: Oh, try and keep it and monetize it, really. I mean, I mentioned before that it was very interesting to me to learn that Andrew Wilson sells debate courses. So, you know, he is the kind of proof concept, right? Pay me money and you can be like me. And you too can, you know, dunk on people on the internet. You know, there's a very thriving publishing industry around this. I list some of the many, many titles that have been published and are clearly selling quite well because people keep bringing them out. You know, so there's a, you know, there's an enormous engine of commerce that underlies all of this. But then there are also people who are in think tanks who are thinking very seriously about how do you tweak the tax code, for example, or whatever it might be, that, you know, that you translate through small incremental changes to American policy, make it friendlier to the type of society that you would want to have. And there are some people who are seriously thinking about the ways that they translate their vision of a more patriarchal America into making that the easiest way to live, you know, the most frictionless way to live.
1: Helen Lewis is a journalist, author of the book The Genius Myth, and staff writer at The Atlantic, where you can read the article we've been talking about, The Men Who Want Women to Be Quiet. Helen, it's always nice to talk with you. Thank you for making time.
2: Thank you.
1: 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Again, I'm Chris Boyd. Thanks for listening. Have a great day.

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3: It's Here and Now. The first kick of the North American World Cup is just 10 days away, June 11th, Mexico City. And the host countries, the U.S., Canada, and Mexico, are getting ready for an influx of visitors from around the globe. Security is a big concern, especially given the still simmering war in the Middle East. NPR's Martin Costi has been following the security preparations here in the U.S. Martin, it's good to speak with you. Welcome.
4: Hi, Peter. Thanks for having me.
3: All right, so let's start with the scale of this security challenge. We have all heard the World Cup described as the world's biggest sporting event. What does that look like for U.S. public safety agencies?
4: Well, yeah, the U.S. part of this consists of 11 cities, and they're hosting 78 games over more than a month. Some people have called that sort of like back-to-back Super Bowls in terms of a security and planning. That's the way Mark Wayne Mullen puts it. He's the director of Homeland Security. He's also been kind of playing some politics on this. He says the feds are playing catch-up on security, which he blames on the Democrats and the recent dispute over funding for Homeland Security, which resulted in a partial shutdown. You know, he was in Kansas City, which is one of the host cities, a couple of weeks ago, and making it very clear that the Democrats, he thinks, made this harder for the administration.
5: It put our mission in jeopardy. Now, can we still deliver? Yes. Were we able to be as proactive? No. Absolutely not.
3: Okay, so is there a list of potential targets that the U.S. government's concerned about?
4: Well, with any sporting event, especially international soccer, crowd control is a prime concern. A lot of people may recall that chaotic scene in Miami in 2024. I don't know if you watched the Copa America. The final game, Argentina versus Colombia, had these huge crowds of people trying to rush the gates and crash the game, kind of get in for free, and it was just mayhem. So they don't want that to happen. Another big concern is the vulnerability of the crowds outside the stadiums when it comes to vehicles. Unfortunately, you know, in the last few years, we've seen some examples of these attacks where someone drives into a crowd. There was the Christmas market in Magdeburg, Germany. Six people were killed there. And of course, everyone remembers New Orleans, New Year's 2025, right, when a man drove his pickup truck down Bourbon Street, and that killed 14 people. So during the World Cup, there's going to be these similar sort of fan events, gatherings outside of stadiums, and local law enforcement working with the feds, but also just on their own initiative, are really trying to do their best to prepare the terrain to make it a little safer from this. I was talking about this with Sean Barnes recently. He's the police chief in another host city, Seattle.
6: We expect a lot of foot traffic, but the good news is because the way we'll place the barricades, people will be able to walk to and fro and not have to worry so much about it. Now, it's not every, you know, nothing is perfect, but we're going to do everything we can to make sure that no one can even get up enough speed to hurt someone with the vehicle.
3: So that was the police chief in Seattle, Sean Barnes. I'm glad you spoke with him because Seattle's one of the two U.S. cities where the Iranian soccer team's going to be playing. Obviously, we're in a war with Iran, a war that's, as of yet, still not resolved. What kind of problems could that bring up?
4: Well, yeah, it is a very strange situation to have this team playing in the U.S. FIFA insists those Iran games will happen, though it looks like right now that the Iranian team will stay in Mexico and they'll fly into the U.S. just for the games. That's the plan, at least. The public safety officials I talked to tell me that that also just makes them, gives them another reason to worry about some individual or group trying to make some sort of a statement by disrupting things related maybe to the war or even maybe an attack on the stadium. When it comes to those attacks, what they're really worried about here are drones.
3: Drones? Like from random people?
4: Anybody, really. I mean, drones, I think that came up first in every conversation I had. You know, wow. The localities are rushing to set up drone mitigation defenses, new things they've never had before. There's a big fund of federal money, grant money, to help them pay for that, both tracking and then trying to mitigate or take them down. I think they've been seeing what's happened in Ukraine and the Persian Gulf, and they really realize that this is a threat they cannot ignore anymore. Charles Werner is a retired fire chief who now runs a nonprofit called Drone Responders Public Safety Alliance, and he's been tracking the way that these host cities have been preparing for drones.
7: They now create this ability to strike very quickly, undetected, with anonymity. And the seriousness of it is that, you know, what the FBI has learned and the NFL has learned and others is that when it comes time that they've detected a drone, that, and oftentimes they only have 90 seconds to decide whether to take the drone down or not.
3: Wow, Martin, if they have to take down a drone that's over a stadium with 60 to 70,000 people in it, how do you even begin to do that?
4: Yeah, well, one technique would have been electronic jamming, where you just kind of screw up its navigation and make it crash. But Werner says that was considered and rejected for the World Cup because of the danger that would pose to other very important communication systems, things that are needed for security and safety. There are some so-called kinetic options, you know, shooting things at the drones, sort of net type of mechanisms. Aren't guaranteed to work, but they can do that. And there's even one way they can interfere sometimes and take over the drone and make it land. That doesn't work for all drones, though. But really, the big strategy seems to be the FAA's ban on all drones and aircraft up to 3,000 feet and within 3 miles of these games. They're hoping just this big threat of potential $100,000 fine will be enough to get all of the sort of hobbyists or pranksters out of the sky so they can focus on the real threats.
3: Wouldn't stop a terrorist, though, I'm sure. So what happens after the World Cup is over with all that technology?
4: Yeah, well, I think this stuff is here to stay. These localities are keeping these anti-drone technologies they're buying, and I'm assuming that training will not go away. I think this is a new normal for any kind of large event for these cities.
3: NPR's Martin Costi has been following the security preparations here in the United States for the World Cup that is about to get underway starting June 11th in Mexico City. There will also be games in Canada. Martin, thanks so much. Appreciate it.
4: You're welcome.
8: Does the world seem to you a bit dark these days? Well, some want to balance it out with, you know, feel-good entertainment, while others choose horror, nuclear annihilation, other shades of misery. If you are in group two, consider the film festival Bleak Week, Cinema of Despair. Here's reporter Todd Melby.
9: As artistic director of the American Cinematheque, Grant Moniker has to thread a narrow needle. The films he and a small staff choose to screen at theaters in Los Angeles need to possess artistic merit, and they need to get people into the theater. Moniker had noticed that his lead programmer, a young guy named Chris Lemire, was really good at picking obscure movies of artistic merit, but few moviegoers bothered to show up for them. Moniker knew he needed a hook.
10: I always wanted to do a Shark Week, but with art house.
9: Shark Week is a crazy popular Discovery Channel phenomenon.
10: And I was always thinking, what is our Shark Week?
11: Is that her? Is that the same shark?
9: Discovery launched Shark Week in 1988. It's continued to this day. But Moniker wondered, how do we capture that same magic? And then it dawned on him. Bleak Week. He took the idea to Lemire, his boyish understudy. Lemire thought his boss nailed it, but he also knew they couldn't hold back.
12: If we do it, we got to go all in and show nothing but bleak films.
9: So, in 2022, the Cinematheque launched Bleak Week. Come and See was one of the offerings. It's a 1985 Belarusian, Russian, and German production about a 14-year-old boy who joins the resistance during World War II. Bad things happen. Really bad things.
10: So when we launched it, we didn't know how it was going to be perceived. We didn't know if the audience was going to love it. We didn't know how it was going to go over.
9: Then 500 people bought tickets to watch Come and See at the Egyptian Theater in Los Angeles.
10: I think a lot of people, when they were into bleak cinema, they thought they were alone. They thought this was some weird thing that they were into. But it turns out there's a huge community of people.
9: More theaters and more cities are signing up for Bleak Week every year. After a handful of cinemas offered up depressing takes on the human conditions in 2025, Moniker decided to really go for it in 2026.
10: And then this year, we said, why don't we try a couple more theaters? And that couple became a lot.
9: Nearly 100 theaters in 73 cities are now stuck in the muck. Most are in the U.S., And it's not just on the coast either. Theaters are free to screen whatever they like, as long as it's not a documentary. Too obvious, Moniker says. Some of those fictional bleak choices are surprising. Here's Chris LeMaire again.
12: In Las Vegas, they're showing Willy Wonka and the Chocolate Factory, which I think is a bizarre and amazing choice.
13: Come with me, and you'll be in a world of pure imagination.
12: Speaks to how personal the programming can become if that happened to traumatize a programmer in his past. Trying to inflict that on future generations is really fun.
9: I guess it's bleak because kids almost die in a chocolate factory. I always thought Augustus Gloop kind of deserved it. Theaters in other cities are making much darker choices. Last year in Minneapolis, filmgoer Brian Miller watched this 1979 movie about a man who dreams of killing his family and then himself.
14: Hal Holbrook and Louise Fletcher are natural enemies.
15: Just talk to me.
16: There's a weird buzz in the air when it's this like hardcore misery that like the extremity of that emotion also has this like collective vibe, and it feels different to watch these movies with people. I think actually better in that it's kind of nice to come out of Natural Enemies and be like, oh, I can talk to somebody. Like, I don't know if you want to watch that by yourself at home alone at 11 o'clock at night.
9: Miller says a movie like Natural Enemies makes him feel less alone on a planet populated by all kinds of horrors.
16: I think it's like, oh, look, people have acknowledged and are acknowledging like what we're feeling in the world right now.
9: Back in Los Angeles, the artistic director at American Cinematheque says that feeling is not unique to today or the U.S. Here's Grant Moniker.
10: It may feel like this is the bleakest time. The late 60s weren't so good. The Great Depression wasn't so good. The Civil War was really not so good. So it's not like it's a new thing. So you find a little bit of hope in the fact that it's always going to be bleak. And you find a little hope in the fact that we're all going through the same thing across the globe.
9: I love it. An optimistic take on bleakness. For Here and Now, I'm Todd Milby in Minneapolis.
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17: Live from NPR News in Boston, I'm Steve Brown. President Trump says Israel and Hezbollah have agreed to dial back fighting after he spoke with Israeli Prime Minister Benjamin Netanyahu and communicated with the Lebanon militant group through mediators. Trump announced the development today in a social media post following his call with Netanyahu. Meanwhile, the United States says it has bombed radar and drone sites in Iran after Tehran shot down an American drone over the weekend. Iran then said it targeted American soldiers in Kuwait with missiles, which the U.S. says it shot down today. The nominal ceasefire between Iran and the U.S. has been repeatedly tested with such back-and-forth attacks, even as officials from both countries try to negotiate an end to the war. There is always the risk that an attack could derail those talks. Iran continues to maintain its chokehold on the Strait of Hormuz. The French Navy, with UK support, has intercepted another Russia-linked oil tanker under the international sanctions. French President Emmanuel Macron announced Sunday's interception of the Tagore in the Atlantic. He emphasized the importance of enforcing sanctions to prevent financing Russia's war against Ukraine. 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
18: After California voters approved a redistricting measure that heavily favored Democrats, several congressional races are ones to watch in the state's top two primary elections. Come back to 90.1 KERA News tomorrow morning to learn more. 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
1: As you have heard and probably experienced, the price of oil has gone up significantly since late February when the U.S. attacked Iran. When oil has a crazy kind of rise, it makes other sources of energy look more attractive. We've had these inflection points before in U.S. history. Back in the 1970s, oil prices skyrocketed. So people started to innovate.
23: People were trying everything they could.
1: Cyrus Modi studies the history of science, technology, and innovation at Maastricht University in the Netherlands.
23: They were putting money into wind, solar, regular nuclear fission, biofuels, fuel cells, kind of you name it.
1: Modi says there was lots of research being done by oil companies, but also any company that could try to gin up some energy using whatever it had went for it.
23: So aerospace companies were getting into it. So Grumman, for instance, got into wind power. Some of the satellite companies got into solar power because they already had some expertise in that.
1: This is also the point where the modern solar panel, which until then had mostly been used up in space, really starts to have its moment. Dante LaRiccia is an energy historian studying at Yale.
24: Prior to the 1970s, government funding for solar technologies is a couple million dollars a year. Now, after the oil shock, you know, especially under President Carter, the government is starting to commit hundreds of millions of dollars a year.
1: LaRiccia says the government research and education. Congress passed a law providing tax credits for people who wanted to put solar panels on their homes. President Carter had 32 solar panels installed on the White House. Here he is speaking at the dedication ceremony in 1979.
25: No one can ever embargo the sun or interrupt its delivery to us.
1: President Carter said by the end of the 20th century, he wanted the country to derive 20% of its energy from the sun. So, what happened instead? Again, historian Dante LaRiccia.
24: There's this muddle of federal energy policy.
1: Jimmy Carter had been all in on renewables. His successor, Ronald Reagan, did away with that and even removed the solar panels Carter had installed in the White House. Essentially, the federal government couldn't pick a horse to back in the energy race. And then the price of oil fell.
24: It, in a sense, recommits the United States to oil. We come out of the 70s and by the mid-80s and late 80s, pretty much back to our old ways.
1: There were some lessons that came out of this period. One is the idea that communities could create their own energy through things like solar co-ops.
24: This idea that communities can take control of, you know, their sort of, you know, energy autonomy. This is going to be something that's quite important.
1: This era also planted the seeds for renewable energy, which has grown dramatically in the U.S., In 2025, solar and wind energy generated 17% of electricity in this country. 20 years ago, it was under 1%. I'm Stephanie Hughes, and that's Marketplace Tech. This is APM.
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18: What do Marine voters think of the latest Graham Plattner scandal? Host Scott Tong speaks with WBUR political reporter Anthony Brooks about the latest sexting controversy involving him, a Democratic Senate candidate in Maine. We'll get the latest again 14 minutes from now on 90.1 KERA News.

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2: And I'm Peter O'Dowd in Phoenix. It's Here and Now. I whipped up an amazing Mexican feast for my family last week with a little help from Claudette Zapeda. She's the San Diego chef you might have seen on Bravo's Top Chef or Food Network's House of Knives. Well, now she has a new cookbook. It's called Cooking the Borderlands, Spice and Smoke Between Mexico and the States. And Claudette should know. She grew up crossing the line between Tijuana and San Diego, learning to cook along the way. Claudette, great to speak with you. Welcome.
3: Thanks for having me. Big fan.
2: Great. Thank you. Big fan of yours, too. How did you learn to cook?
3: I have been in kitchens my entire life and officially learned how to cook the second I could reach a countertop and had to feed someone in my family.
2: Who taught you?
3: You know, a lot of it came from observation from my grandmother. There's a passing of the baton that happens in like your teenage years where then they entrust you. But I was always tasked with small tasks in my family. My grandmother and my aunts on both sides were really instrumental on me, like having a passion for food.
2: I understand that when you were a kid and maybe even still now, you would cross back and forth between Tijuana and San Diego a lot. How did that influence you as a cook?
3: Well, I mean, yeah, I still do it to this day. And Tijuana is such a melting pot of different cultures. Through the political unrest in other countries, it becomes the safe haven, the precursor to, you know, going into seeking asylum. So some of the people that couldn't get asylum and or just chose the Mexican dream instead of the American dream kind of made a home in Mexico and made the culinary quilt of that part of Mexico, that region in the north, really, really rich. Mm-hmm. So from the Chinese, from the Japanese, the Russians, the Italians, they all, you know, kind of fell in love with Tijuana and its magic, its opportunity. It was a land of opportunity.
2: Yeah. Let's talk about the food and this book. It's gorgeous. I had hundreds of things to choose from, it seemed like, in your book. I had a hard time picking, but I did start with the salsa, which you say is the greatest achievement in Mexican cooking.
3: We are the original sauciers. We are salsa people. You can have meat and a tortilla, and it is not a taco until salsa hits it.
2: I made the, I don't know why I chose this one, the White Widow salsa. It's got a quarter pound of roasted habanero peppers, and it was very hot, but that's okay, right?
3: Yeah, it is. And you get used to it. And because it's dairy, you know, the science behind it, I'm not going to go into all that, but it has a magic where it hits you, but then it kind of embraces you.
2: There was some cream cheese in there, some milk, even some mayo.
3: Yeah, that umami, that Japanese mayo has that MSG that is the ace in any cook's pocket when you want to amp up the flavor without adding a big ingredient. Mm. And, you know, the herbaceousness and the citrus and the cream cheese and the dairy involved is one of my favorites. It goes with a lot of things.
2: Yeah. There's a quote in the book that says, never trust a Mexican when they tell you something is not spicy. It's funny. I'm not Mexican, and I'm here to tell you that was spicy. I also made the frijoles, the stewed beans, which I assume are a staple in your kitchen. What's the technique for the best possible beans?
3: Patience. I didn't grow up in a household that soaked beans. My grandmother went straight from dry into a pot, and she cooked it as long as they needed to cook. But I think using herbs, which is another one of those ancestral gifts that was dawned on me when I was a child, is to use herbs to maximize flavor. And usually they were wild herbs in our garden, but epazote in frijoles de la olla, avocado leaves, you know, it's like you don't know what you until you know.
2: Yeah.
3: And once you do, you can't go back.
2: I'm so glad you mentioned that, because there were a few herbs in this pot of beans that I didn't recognize and certainly didn't have. The hoja santa leaf, as you mentioned, the leaves from an avocado tree. I actually went to a Mexican market in Phoenix where I live. Mm-hmm. I found the hoja santa, but not the avocado leaves. So what do you do when you don't have an ingredient in a dish like that?
3: That is one that you won't miss it until you've tried it. I am spoiled to be in a border town in the borderlands, and I can cross into Tijuana and get fresh avocado leaves mm-hmm. from Oaxaca. But you can, there's so many vendors that now have them. Amazon sells them. MexGrocer.com is one of my probably favorite sources of Mexican ingredients that comes to my house. You can order tortillas from them.
2: What does an avocado leaf do to the beans? What does it taste like?
3: They're almost anise. They're sweet. It's like an anise, like a fennel licorice quality to it. Mm-hmm. Yeah. It imparts aroma, herbaceousness. It's medicinal properties to soothe the belly. So everything that people think that beans do to one's gastrointestinal system, with herbs, you deploy all of that like insurance policy to a great experience.
2: Okay, good to know. Don't skip that. What is hoja santa?
3: There's lots of different names for it across Mexico from the north to the south, but it is a wild weed that is also used in ancestral herbal medicine. It also has that anise quality. So that's why I say that you don't miss it if you don't know it's there for the avocado leaf, because hoja santa will do a lot of that lift. But it is an ancient herb.
2: Mm. One of the things that I love about Mexican food is that it's different, of course, where you go. So along the mm-hmm. coast, you're going to find shrimp in your tacos on a soft corn tortilla. Where I'm from in Arizona, you're going to get Sonoran Mexican food, which means tacos mm-hmm. probably have shredded beef. They're deep fried. How do you approach
3: flour.
2: And flour? Yeah. How do you approach the different dishes from region to region?
3: With a big, big heaping tablespoon of grace. The big disclaimer that I say on the book is whatever your grandmother says is the food of that region, she's right. I'm not going to get into the argument with any grandmother about what is, you know, iconically Chihuahuense or Sonorense. But these are the dishes that kind of stuck in my memory, in my travels, and in my meeting human beings and asking them, like, what's your favorite thing to eat in your family? I chose to talk about the history of our country, and through a lot of unrest and, you know, some negative points in history, came out a really beautiful culinary region, and it deserved its flowers.
2: You know, I made the tacos gobernador, which have shrimp and roasted poblanos in them, and you grill it over a charcoal fire.
3: And cheese, tons of cheese.
2: And so I picked that because it's not something that I normally get, but man, they were good.
3: Yeah.
2: Because you grill them over a charcoal fire.
3: I deploy charcoal as an ingredient. I think Sonora just was deemed like one of the intangible gifts to the patrimony of humanity because its charcoal grilling, its live fire grilling is so unique to that region. In the entire borderlands region, grilling on ranches, making do with what you have is such a part of our lifestyle that char becomes an ingredient, just like salt is, just like limes are. And I've had tacos gobernador in the birthplace of them. I've had them in beaches all down the Pacific. But in Tijuana, in the north, you can get the crispiest tortilla with the softest, like melted cheese and perfectly cooked shrimp. Mm. So what we do is we take, you know, recipes from other parts of Mexico, not that far south even, and really give it our fingerprint of charcoal, of smoke, of a discipline of dancing with fire that is unlike any other part of Mexico, in my opinion.
2: Wow, that's beautiful. I want to ask you about dessert as well. I did not cook dessert or make dessert, but our producer, Emiko Tamagawa, did. She felt that she could do the recipe for tres leches gelatina con mango. Am I saying that correctly?
3: Yeah.
2: So I have it here in front of me. I'm going to try it. But first, tell me about this recipe.
3: So gelatinas de leche, they're iconic in Mexico. We have birthday cake and gelatina for our birthdays, not ice cream. And so my mom was making a form of panna cotta before I knew what panna cotta was.
2: Is this your mom's recipe?
3: Yeah. So she would make gelatina. I'm 42 this year, and she still makes me gelatina every single year for my birthday. She'll put chongos zamoranos in there, where are these candied milk curds from Michoacan. She'll do mangoes. She'll do peaches. And she really is the curious cook that influenced how I think.
2: I can see why you like it. I'm eating it right now. It is so good. The first thing I noticed about it is the texture. It's really quite firm. It's kind of bouncy.
3: Yeah, it's one of the signatures. If it is too soft, it's panna cotta. Mm. But if it is firm and almost toothy, it is a gelatina.
2: Emiko, excellent work. Really, really tasty. Claudette Zepeda, before I let you go, just give me some parting thoughts here on what drives you to make this border cuisine.
3: Human connectivity. I'm sick of the discourse that we need to be against each other and it's them versus us. I have always grown up with a Borderlands mentality and heart of the bigger the group of people, the bigger my table will be and the more delicious they will be because of it. So I want everyone to feel a piece of me going out to them and to see Mexico in a different light. And we're not what is villainized and politicized on the Borderlands. We are some of the most gentle, hospitable human beings you'll ever meet who will take their shirt off and with nothing to them that they own will make you a meal with whatever they can do just to make your day better.
2: And feed you. Claudette Zepeda, yeah. The new book is Cooking the Borderlands, Spice and Smoke Between Mexico and the States. Claudette, thank you so much.
3: Thank you for having me, guys.
2: It's Here and Now.
4: 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Coming up, Here Now's Peter O'Dowd speaks with Radio Iowa's news director Kay Henderson about what's at stake in the 2026 primary races in Iowa tomorrow. We are looking forward to this conversation in 16 minutes right here on 90.1 KERI News.
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1: It's Here and Now. A Senate race in Maine could decide which party controls the chamber, and high-profile Democrats are divided over their own candidate, Graham Platner. Platner is expected to win his party's primary next week, but he has faced controversies. The latest is reports he sent sexually explicit texts to after he was married. Platner spoke to Morning Edition before news of the sexting scandal.
7: It's very clear that here in the state of Maine, the voters really do understand that I am who I claim to be. I'm a very real person, warts and all.
1: You can find the whole interview on the NPR Newsmakers podcast. Let's chat now about Platner with Anthony Brooks, senior political reporter at WBUR. Hey, Anthony.
8: Hey, Scott. Good to talk to you.
1: So good to have you. What is the latest on this text messaging scandal?
8: Well, this is the latest bump in the road for Platner's campaign. There was a series of troubling Reddit posts from years ago that you'll recall, then news of a tattoo on his chest that resembled a Nazi symbol. Now comes this sexting scandal, first reported by the Wall Street Journal and the New York Times, that Platner exchanged a number of sexually explicit texts with at least six women while he was married. And it's happening as Platner is poised to win the Democratic Senate nomination next week, and that after Maine Governor Janet Mills dropped out of the race a few weeks ago.
1: So now, how is the Platner campaign responding to these reports?
8: Well, the campaign released a statement from Platner himself. In it, Platner takes responsibility for the text and says that he and his wife, quote, went through something hard. They did the work and that he's grateful for her every day. And the statement goes on to say that people don't care about gossip or headlines. They care that you're fighting for their hospitals, paycheck, and their kids. And his wife, Amy Gertner, put out a statement on X supporting her husband and calling the whole issue nothing more than gossip. Here's a bit of what she said.
9: I think it's shameful behavior to spend time and energy and resources on negative ads

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1: I have concerns. That guy has questions to answer, and that's what campaigns are for.
2: So in the middle of this kind of broader national conversation, you have been reporting in Maine. Tell us more about the case Plattner himself is making to voters.
3: Yeah, it's pretty much the case he's been making from when he launched this campaign 9 months ago. I was up in Portland just a week ago. Plattner was rallying with Vermont Senator Bernie Sanders. His message to Mainers is that it's time for a political revolution. And like Sanders, he talks a lot about how the system is rigged against working Americans. And despite the scandals, he's created a lot of excitement among voters, many of whom seem willing to overlook these bumps. After the rally, I spoke to Hank Gurius from Auburn, Maine. He said he accepts Plattner's explanation for the Reddit posts and the tattoo that Plattner was a veteran who experienced a lot of bad stuff and did the work to heal himself.
4: Here's a guy who served 4 terms, could have been in a very bad way, but instead he got help and he got recovery. And I think it's a picture of growth to me. Instead of somebody who was at high risk for failure and going down a rabbit hole of anger and hate, turns out he found help and got out of that.
2: So Anthony Plattner, assuming he wins the party primary, will be up against longtime incumbent Susan Collins, a Republican. Tell us about her message to voters.
3: Well, I reached out to the Collins campaign just this morning. I haven't heard back, but she has criticized those Reddit posts. And her basic message about Graham Plattner is that he's just too radical, as she says, for Maine. And while Collins is considered vulnerable, polls show Plattner leading her. Collins has shown that she's a force to be reckoned with. 6 years ago, Democrats in Maine were feeling pretty confident that they could beat her, but she easily won a 5th term. So while Plattner can appeal to a Democratic primary electorate and has been creating a lot of excitement, the big test will be trying to convert that into a victory in the general election in a race that could determine control of the U.S. Senate. So a lot at stake, and clearly these scandals aren't helping him.
2: Right. Well, and Susan Collins has been challenged many times in the past, and she is, of course, still in the Senate. Anthony Brooks, political reporter for WBUR. Anthony, thanks very much.
3: My pleasure, Scott.
2: Here and Now is a production of NPR and WBUR. I'm Scott Tong in Washington, D.C.
5: I'm Peter O'Dowd in Phoenix. It's Here and Now.

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0: A new report by Fidelity Investments exposed a contradictory reality. Americans are contributing more to 401k and 403b accounts than ever before, but they're also taking penalties to tap those funds early. We'll have the latest for you in 14 minutes right here on 90.1 KERNS.
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5: This is Here and Now. In 2021, David J. Linden, a neuroscience professor at the Johns Hopkins University School of Medicine, was diagnosed with a terminal cancer, told he had 6 months to 18 months left. Well, he's still alive 5 years later. I spoke to Linden back in early 2022 after he wrote an article in The Atlantic about his diagnosis and what facing the end of his life was teaching him about the human mind. He is a neuroscientist, after all. Now, still teaching, still living a full and busy life. And he's back with us to chat some more. David J. Linden, welcome back to the program.
6: Thank you. I'm extra happy to be here.
5: It's so nice to talk to you again. You know, when we spoke more than 4 years ago, your doctors told you you had 6 months to 18 months left to live. What happened? What did something change in your cancer?
6: No, nothing changed. It's just that the prognosis turned out not to be true. I have a lot of understanding for oncologists. They're always asked to give an estimate of lifespan.
5: Sure.
6: But a lot of times it's a very hard thing to do. My own cancer is a rather rare one, and so there aren't good statistics for how it fares. But fortunately, my cancer is still there. It's about the size of a walnut in the wall of my heart, but it hasn't grown and it hasn't spread.
5: My goodness, so fortunate and so good to hear how you're doing. So you have an interesting take on what might be happening here. Last fall, you added an update to your piece in The Atlantic from 2021. And the update, you mentioned your tumor was not advancing. And you wrote, "People ask me why I think I'm still alive. And I respond that I don't really know, but that I think at least part of it can be attributed to the deep and unconditional love I receive from my wife, Dina." Can you talk more about this, the role of deep unconditional love?
6: Yeah, I sure can. And I think the thing that I want to make clear about this is that when I'm saying that, I'm not just trying to be warm and fuzzy and be a nice husband and express how terrific my wife is. I'm saying this as a biomedical researcher. And what we now understand, really only in the last few years, is that the sort of things that people have long suspected, that your internal mental state can affect biological processes like the course of infectious diseases or the course and progression of cancer. We now have biological mechanisms to link things like activations of certain regions in my brain by my wife's love and the modulation of the immune system that may well be helping to keep my cancer at bay.
5: Well, you have a new book forthcoming, where you write about some of this and how it connects to your own situation. In chapter one, you write about some of what we're starting to learn about these brain and body connections. For instance, you know, we can see a piece of food and our body starts to salivate before we even take a bite. What example can you share that you find most striking in this field of these connections we're learning about?
6: Well, I think the important thing is that between the mind and the body, it's a two-way conversation. It's not just the body reports to the mind about how it's doing. The body is telling you, oh, your bladder's full, you got to go to the toilet. Mm. Also, your mind is talking to your body. And this is what I think is really the most exciting for our understanding medicine. So we can now rationalize things that, you know, in the past were really in the realm of the hopeful and the supernatural. Now, when we say things like having social support improves your prognosis for cancer or heart disease, for example, we can do that with actual biological mechanisms intact.
5: Wow. You know, you write that as you started to think about these things as a scientist, as an empirical person, some of these arguments we've heard in the past on these mind-body connections triggered your BS detector. So for those who are listening who are like, you know, is this really a thing? What about this thing do we really know?
6: Yeah. So, you know, I'm a biomedical scientist by training, and I'm skeptical, and I am not a person of faith. For lots of folks, supernatural explanations are fine, and that's great and should be respected. But for those of us who are not satisfied with supernatural explanations, what is exciting right now is that the science is catching up. And not all the claims that have been made for mind-body medicine over the years will turn out to be true, but a fraction of them will. And you asked about the specific mechanisms, and there are several of them, but perhaps mm-hmm. the most important one is that the brain exerts a very large degree of control over the immune system through both hormones and through electrical signals. And the immune system is important in all kinds of things, in chronic inflammatory diseases, in battling infection, in healing from a heart attack, and of course, in my case, in limiting the progression of cancer.
5: If you're just joining us, we're talking to neuroscientist David J. Linden. And David, when we spoke 4 years ago, you talked about how it wasn't really possible for you to deeply grasp the idea of your death. And you said it wasn't just you, it was something about the human brain. Let's listen to a bit of that conversation from January 2022.
7: The idea that the brain is constantly working to predict the near future presupposes that there will be a near future. And I think in this way, our brains are hardwired to have a problem with truly engaging with our own demise.
5: So as you wrote, as you said, this is a challenge for our brains to understand. Is that still true for you and in your experience 5 years on?
6: Well, I think it is. You know, I can do all the practical things to prepare for my own death. You know, I can make sure my will is in order. I can write letters to my friends and family to be opened when I'm gone. I can, you know, make sure all the T's are crossed and the I's are dotted. But when I'm all alone and I try to imagine myself gone, I don't think it's possible, at least for me, to really engage with that. And I think it's the same now as it was soon after I was diagnosed. I think it's not just my own failing, although maybe there are other people who are better equipped to do this than I am. But I think it is a side effect of being human. It's a side effect of the wiring of the human brain that we share. And I think we're hardwired to make it hard to truly, deeply engage with a world where we're no longer present.
5: So I'm going to assume now you've put your affairs in order, your will, your finances, the conversations you wanted, needed to have. How does it feel to have this, I don't know, bonus time, overtime? I don't know what the word of is. Do you think about it that way?
6: Yeah, I do. I call it extra innings.
5: Yeah.
6: it's the most wonderful gift I can imagine. When I was imagining that I would be dead in 6 to 18 months, the idea of the 5 years of additional life that I've actually been granted seemed like, you know, an impossible, wonderful gift. And it has been an impossible, wonderful gift. I've been able to spend, you know, good time with my family and my friends and my colleagues on the work front, the people in my lab who would have been disrupted by my early demise and had it impact their career, got to finish their degrees and their jobs and move on to the next stage. There are so many gifts I've been given by this extra time and so many ways to be happy to have been granted this.
5: Wow. I should tell you, years ago, I was also diagnosed with a rare kind of sarcoma, a very rare kind of cancer, not a lot of data. And I feel so fortunate to be here talking to you. You know, I felt the impulse over time to kind of shake people up and try to impart on them the way I think about time. And I wonder if you feel that impulse too, to just, you know, tell people, snap out of it. You don't realize what you have.
6: Well, I'm hesitant to give advice about anything because there are so many ways to live and there

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2: And I'm Scott Tong in Washington, D.C. This is Here and Now. The number of injuries and deaths in Russia's war with Ukraine is in the hundreds of thousands. By some estimates, drones now cause more than 80% of those casualties. The millions of small exploding attack drones have also changed the nature of battlefield medicine. Jay Price of member station WUNC says the U.S. military is taking notice.
3: When U.S. troops were wounded in Iraq and Afghanistan, they could put their hopes on something comforting, the golden hour, as it's called, the military's policy to try to evacuate the seriously wounded to higher-level trauma or surgical care within 60 minutes. Now, the nature of modern warfare is putting an end to that.
4: We'd be more than happy to have the golden hour, but we're more happy sometimes to have a golden day. A person can be without any type of aid, even medical aid, for a week.
3: Speaking through an interpreter, that's Taras, a Ukrainian military surgeon who asked to be identified only by his first name to prevent Russian intelligence from making him a target. He and four other members of a Ukrainian military surgical team were giving a seminar at Fort Bragg. Their audience of more than 400 included U.S. Army medics and others involved with combat casualty care.
4: Here are the results of a delayed evacuation.
3: He looked back over his shoulder at a slide showing a soldier with toes blackened by frostbite.
4: The enemy is constantly monitoring the sky and the situation and is ready to strike with drones at any time. To strike the vehicle that is performing the evacuation.
3: It was 12 days before the man could be brought from the front lines to the forward field unit where Taras was working. By then, he had developed gangrene and his leg had to be amputated. Another slide showed a wounded soldier with a tourniquet on his thigh to keep him from bleeding to death. Limb injuries are common from attack drones, which drop explosive charges or explode after diving into their targets. The standard medical goal is to get tourniquets off within 2 hours, but this one was in place for 7. And Taras said sometimes they're left on for days. The Ukrainians were brought to the U.S. with federal funding by a UNC Chapel Hill military-civilian partnership called Carolina Medic. It helps train military medical workers, including special operations medics. Nate Stokes, a former Army medic himself, is the UNC program's manager.
5: We have to get better at providing better care closer to the front line for longer periods of time. And then we have to force protect that care because we're not going to be able to get the patients away as often or as quickly as we'd like.
3: For years, the U.S. military has been preparing for conflicts with sophisticated adversaries such as China that could create similar challenges for casualty care, especially the difficulty of evacuating wounded troops, keeping them alive longer until they can be, and getting supplies like fresh blood to the front lines.
6: We have to change our tactics, our procedures, our mindset about how we approach the new battlefield.
3: Colonel Jennifer Gurney, an Army surgeon, leads the Pentagon's Joint Trauma System, which is tasked with improving combat casualty care. The wounded will still need help quickly, so in terms of physiology, the golden hour hasn't changed.
6: But the golden hour operationally has, and how we optimize our battlefield trauma system to mitigate the risk of prolonged transport, the drone threat, you know, that's what we're working on.
3: She says that has included consulting with Ukrainians on the lessons they've learned. And a key focus, she said, is shifting more onto frontline healthcare providers such as medics, since they may have to keep patients alive not just for minutes, but hours or days. And that can greatly depend on being able to replace blood.
6: When you look at the future and how more responsibility and requirements get put onto our pre-hospital providers, you know, things start looking a lot like they did during World War II. When pre-hospital providers were transfusing blood and plasma on the beaches of Normandy.
3: She said training for that is a huge investment, but one the military is making. A potential frontline source for blood is troops, so they're now being screened as possible donors before deploying, and there's now a walking blood bank training curriculum for all the services. So the military has been working on the key issues, but hurdles remain.
6: You know, we don't really have enough people, and I do think that Congress and senior leaders need to hear that our military health system and the number of critical wartime specialists that we have is low. And, you know, we're downsizing everywhere, as opposed to saying we need to be having more critical wartime specialties.
3: While drones are creating problems, they also may be part of the solution. The Ukrainians already are using some to deliver supplies, and in some cases, even using armored ground drones to evacuate the wounded. For NPR News, I'm Jay Price at Fort Bragg, North Carolina.
1: After several stunning upsets over the weekend, the French Open tennis tournament has been blown wide open. In fact, it is now guaranteed there will be a new Grand Slam champion for the men after two of the world's best, Jannik Sinner and Novak Djokovic, both lost. Tennis journalist Chris Cleary is at the tournament in Paris. He's author of the Substack, Tennis and Beyond. Chris, welcome. First of all, start with the weather in Paris today. Has the heat subsided any?
7: Yeah, hi, Peter. It definitely has. And if Jannik Sinner were playing today, he would not be melting down. It's a beautiful, beautiful afternoon in Paris.
1: Well, that's why I asked, because he did melt down late Friday. Some people wanted to blame it on the heat. What happened?
7: Look, I think heat was definitely a factor of some sort. We don't know exactly what he was suffering from. He said it wasn't cramps. It sure looked like cramps to those of us who watched him. And he has had some trouble, Peter, with his body and the heat over the last couple of years. But it was a stunning, stunning collapse. Up two sets and 5-1, one game from victory, a routine victory, and he was unable to complete that victory, and he ended up losing 18 of the last 20 games to Juan Manuel Cerúndolo, player ranked in the 50s, just one of the biggest shocks in tennis history.
1: Well, and after he lost, it looked like that might open the door for Djokovic to win that elusive record-setting 25th Grand Slam title, but then he lost. What's going on?
7: It's true. I don't think Novak was anywhere near the same kind of favorite that Sinner was. Sinner had won four tournaments in a row and had just was dominating the tour. Novak's 39 years old, obviously has 24 majors. Fantastic player with his amazing past, and he's always dangerous. But he was not a guy I think that everybody was sure could go all the way. And then he ran into this young Brazilian, 19-year-old Fonseca, Joao Fonseca from Brazil, who played a brilliant comeback match and beat Novak in five sets. Novak was 2 points away in the fourth set from winning it, couldn't close it out. So it's been just one of the most surprising Grand Slam tournaments in modern history.
1: Do fans like that? I mean, when the top players lose in dramatic fashion, does that make people excited or bummed out?
7: You know, Peter, it's a good question. I think because there's been so much sort of routine quality to the tour in recent years with Sinner and Alcaraz dominating. They've won all the Grand Slams in the last two seasons. And before that, it was the big three of Djokovic, Nadal, and Federer dominating for so long. So once in a while, a surprise like this is quite refreshing. And it gives all these guys like Alexander Zverev, who is seeded second, never won a major, 29 years old. These are just huge opportunities for these guys to have a chance to pull off the dream of their lives.
1: Kind of a similar story on the women's side, isn't it? Four-time champ Iga Świątek crashed out over the weekend. So now the only top seed left for the women is number one Aryna Sabalenka. Do you see anyone who can beat her?
7: Oh, there definitely are people who can beat her, because it's I think it's a contagious thing, the upset thing. And Arena's had trouble closing out the biggest titles, even though she's won, you know, quite a few majors already. This year has lost some finals she probably shouldn't have lost, but she's a big favorite numerically and in the top half of the draw. I mean, she's the only one, if she were to win tonight, because she's playing Naomi Osaka, four-time major champion who hasn't been able to recapture her magic since returning from childbirth. But she's playing Arena in a night match in about half an hour's time here in Paris.
1: Okay, as we watch for more upsets, I have one more big tennis story to ask you about away from the clay courts of Paris. Serena Williams is making a comeback almost 4 years since she last played professionally. She's going to be at the Queen's Club in London next week. Just briefly, how's the tennis world reacting to that news?
7: She just confirmed that it's true, and it's been rumored, and it's a huge thing for tennis. Right now, it's going to be doubles only. But knowing Serena, I don't think she's coming back just for doubles at age 44. And there is one precedent. Martina Navratilova came back at the same age. Great, great all-time player. And she was able to have some success in doubles at around the same age. Serena's trying to do it.
1: You think Serena has a chance to make an impact there?
7: I think Serena has lost quite a lot of weight and has come back very, very fit, very trim. She would not come back if she didn't feel she could make an impact. Win another major in singles? Probably not.
1: All right. Tennis journalist Chris Clary writes the Substack Tennis and Beyond. Thanks so much and enjoy the rest of the tournament in Paris.
7: Thank you, Peter.
1: It's Here and Now.
8: The Trump administration continues its assault on science. One little known area that's been neglected in funding this year is federal research into social, behavioral, and economic science. It's an area of research that has historically had a broad and impactful reach. We'll have this conversation in about 16 minutes. My friend Justin Martin is headed into the studio. I'm Bella Cyrus signing off for the day. Thank you so much for your listenership. We really do appreciate you. Have a wonderful evening.
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2: It's Here and Now. Cape Cod, Massachusetts is gearing up for its busiest time of the year. Many businesses there only open in the summer. They rely on tourists and on thousands of international student workers to keep them running. But as WBUR's Aninjo Enwemeka reports, those workers are having a harder time getting visas this year.
13: Ah, summer on Cape Cod. Sun, ocean breezes, and plenty of waves. Soon, the Cape will be packed with visitors, and Greg Ketterer plans to meet that demand by hiring international college students.
14: They're a joy to have.
13: Ketterer runs Shoreway Acres Inn. He's hired J-1 students for years, which doubles his staff for the summer.
14: They're so excited about the opportunity to work in the United States, make some money that they're not capable of making back home.
13: However, Ketterer's staffing plan hasn't quite panned out this summer. Two J-1 students from Thailand were supposed to be here already, but their visa appointments were delayed. Ketterer says that puts more pressure on his small core staff to get the inn ready.
14: Everybody just has to roll up their sleeves and work a little harder and work a few longer days and maybe work a couple extra days a week than they normally would.
13: I guess that also means you have to pay more overtime, right?
14: Yes, we'll have to pay more overtime. And, you know, I roll up my sleeves and I do things too, you know.
15: The population on Cape Cod swells so dramatically during the summertime that there just are not enough locals to do these jobs.
13: Steve Seamus is the New England director for InterExchange, an organization that sponsors J-1 students. He's basically a matchmaker between students and employers. He says nearly a quarter of all J-1 students this year don't have appointments to get their visas yet.
15: That's a huge chunk of the program. That drastically changes your whole summer, changes your revenue. The impact can be massive, for sure.
13: Seamus says the delays in J-1 visas are partly because of a lack of capacity at U.S. embassies. The State Department cut staff. They're also prioritizing other visas because of the World Cup. And there's something else. Officials are combing through students' social media accounts. That causes more delays, according to Congressman Bill Keating, who represents the Cape.
16: They're looking at anything that they perceive to be anti-American or critical. That kind of scrutiny wasn't there before, and that takes time.
13: Keating says the delays were foreseeable. He's helped lead a bipartisan effort to push the Trump administration to allocate more staff to process J-1 visas. Those talks are still ongoing.

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1: I'm going to interact with many people, so I'm expecting to get my English better and to get to know how they live their lives.
2: Gonzalez was supposed to start work this month, but her visa interview isn't until August. She's trying to get something sooner.
1: But I don't know. I don't know if it's going to be possible.
2: Other students in a similar position gave up waiting. Despite this, some businesses on Cape Cod remain optimistic they'll eventually get the help they need. Wicked Waves Water Park is getting ready to spring to life. A few workers sweep the floors and set up displays in the gift shop.
3: We need to order a new keychain rack, right?
2: And clean out pools. It's a lot of work.
4: That's the wave pool that we have over here.
2: Empty wave pool right now.
4: Empty wave pool right now, yes.
2: Plamen Kolarski is the operations manager. He was a J1 student years ago and now hires them. He's had higher denial rates this year, but he has a plan to counter that.
4: We always can request additional people.
2: He's applying for even more J1 students come in, so he can eventually get the 100 people he needs to work as lifeguards and park attendants.
4: I'm very confident that I'm going to get everyone.
2: Not everyone shares that confidence. Although some J1 students have arrived on the Cape, there still aren't enough to meet demand yet for the summer rush. That means some businesses might have to cut their hours or services if they can't get more workers. For Here and Now, I'm Zeninjor and Wameka.
5: 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I'm Scott Tong in Washington, D.C.
6: I'm Peter O'Dowd in Phoenix. It's Here and Now.

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1: We've been told that remote work is the future, but for new college graduates, it's actually becoming a roadblock to getting hired. New data out today finds that when companies can't mentor or train someone in person, they're often choosing to sideline younger workers entirely. I'm Justin Martin. I'm glad you'll be with us tomorrow morning as we dive into the details on 90.1 KERA News. You can also ask your smart speaker to play KERA. It's a sunny day out there with temperatures holding around 94, though the humidity makes it feel as hot as 102. Things should stay completely quiet tonight when we drop down to a low around 76. 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

0: Many people in Iran are back online after a three-month internet blackout. 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
5: A federal appeals court says the Trump administration illegally banned transgender troops from military service. The divided ruling upholds a lower court finding that the policy likely violates their constitutional

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1: Carmelo Anthony is facing trial in a Collin County courtroom for the stabbing of 17-year-old Austin Metcalf last year. Anthony is black and Metcalf was white. Metcalf's father said race didn't play a role in his son's killing, but many online disagree.
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4: Many people in Iran are back online after a three-month internet blackout. 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
1: We have a sunny afternoon with temperatures staying around 94, though it'll feel as hot as 102. It stays quiet tonight, or it should, while we drop to a low around 76. And tomorrow gets even hotter with a high near 97. 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
7: Live from NPR News in Washington, I'm Duane Brown. In New Jersey, clashes

0: unique and looks better with time is really amazing.
1: Andrew Chen is the co-founder of 316, a New York-based brand that specializes in premium denim.
2: Selvedge means the actual edges of the fabric have a finished self edge. That's where the term comes from. It's a portmanteau of self and edge.
1: With selvedge denim, you get this clean edge from the way it's woven, that is, on traditional shuttle looms.
2: Which was the only way that denim was woven from the late 1800s to the mid-1900s.
1: Jeans were invented as durable work pants, but as denim became a fashion staple around the world, these shuttle looms couldn't keep up with increasing demand. So manufacturers switched to projectile looms,
2: which ran much more quickly with less need for attention and maintenance.
1: So selvedge, with its old school technique, is a signal to discerning consumers that a brand pays more attention to detail or cares more about the quality of the materials. And when a pair of jeans is well made, they can last a really long time.
2: And as a father of two teenagers, my older son has taken jeans from me and wears them. And I wore them into a certain point and they faded, and he has taken them and worn them into the ground.
1: Chen says he's noticed a growing number of younger customers walking into his stores. Heritage Made Denim is all over social media, and related Google searches are at a high. Denim consultant and trend forecaster Amy Leverton sees this growing interest as a response to the economy. She says the last time selvedge denim was trending was after the 2008 market crash.
3: The sentiment behind it was to buy less, buy something of better quality, and have it last longer.
1: With inflation now a big worry for many, she says it makes sense for people to want the most value for their money.
3: During those moments of, you know, financial uncertainty, people either go straight to fast fashion and are trying to spend as little as possible on their clothing, or they romanticize the idea of, I'm going to just buy a pair of jeans and wear it forever.
1: So it's a trade-off that some consumers can and are willing to make. More money up front for something that won't have to be replaced for years. Emma Peabody originally got into selvedge denim looking for quality and durability, but she loved her first selvedge jeans so much, she bought another pair just a month later.
0: I mean, they look amazing. I have been enjoying them and wearing them both religiously.
1: Spoken like a true denim head. Kai McNamee, NPR News.
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5: The killing of a white teenager at a Frisco track meet last year, allegedly by a black teen, drew national attention and controversy over the role of race in the attack. Carmelo Anthony is facing first-degree murder charges in Collin County Court for the killing of Austin Metcalf last year. I'm Justin Martin, and KERA's Caroline Love has been covering this case. So, Caroline, it's been a while since this was in the news. Can you walk us through what we know so far about what happened at that track meet?
6: So both 17-year-old high school students were at a Frisco track meet at Kai Kendall Stadium. Anthony was a senior at Centennial High School, and Austin was a student at Memorial High School. And Anthony was sitting in the Memorial High School tent at the meet. And witnesses told police that Metcalf either grabbed or pushed Anthony after Anthony said, "Touch me and see what happens." And the witnesses told police that they didn't realize that Anthony had a weapon. And this is all from a arrest report that KERA obtained. And the arrest report also says that Anthony allegedly confessed to stabbing Metcalf. The police officer referred to him as the alleged suspect, and he said, "I'm not alleged, I did it." And he also asked if Metcalf would be okay.
5: There's been a lot of misinformation and disinformation online about the role of race in the attack. What's behind that?
6: Frisco police and the victim's family have said the stabbing had nothing to do with race. But a lot of conservative activists have posted about the case online, including Jake Lang. President Trump pardoned him for his involvement in the January 6th attacks on the U.S. Capitol. And Lang called Metcalf another victim of black violence in America and referred to Anthony as a black thug in his social media posts. And the Anthony family has been falsely accused of using money from a fundraiser to buy a new house and a new car. Anthony's mother, Kayla Hayes, said that the funds went to legal fees at a press conference last year. And supporters of Anthony have accused Metcalf and his twin brother Hunter of calling Anthony racial slurs, prompting him to defend himself, even though in the arrest report that I mentioned earlier, no witness statements supported that narrative.
5: I understand that both of the families have been impacted by the online division.

0: Wasn't the Metcalf family home swatted?
1: Frisco police confirmed a home associated with the Metcalf family was swatted at least three times. Jeff Metcalf is Austin Metcalf's dad, and he faced a lot of online backlash after a confrontation he had with Jake Lang over the phone. It was during the Protect White Americans rally that I mentioned, and Metcalf told Lang that he didn't condone his actions.
2: You take my son's face off your website. I am not associated with you.
3: You're creating more Austin Metcalfs with your weakness, sir.
1: And the Anthony family had to move to an undisclosed location after facing threats. And Collin County Judge Angela Tucker was also threatened after she lowered Anthony's bond amount.
0: How has the Collin County judicial system responded to the attention to this case?
1: So Collin County District Attorney Greg Willis has cautioned the public to really be wary of online misinformation. He said that his office will seek justice based on the facts of the case in a social media post last year. A district court judge, John Roach Jr., will preside over the case, and he's already issued a gag order back in July that has banned anybody involved in the case from posting about it online or talking to media, and he set strict rules for the courtroom as well.
0: That was KERA's Caroline Love. Thanks for joining me.
1: Thanks for having me.
0: When we talk about science, we usually think of telescopes or test tubes, but there's a whole field of research dedicated to just figuring out why humans do what they do. But the White House is now moving to cut off the funding for the bulk of that work. I'm Justin Martin, and I hope you'll be with us in about 20 minutes as we examine how deep those cuts go on 90.1 KERA News.
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5: When you see people pulling up with their truck full of water, food, and all of the clothes, it's just so heartwarming to see it.
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0: You can expect temperatures around 94 for the rest of the day, but keep in mind the heat index is all the way up as high as 102. That heat should ease up a bit tonight when we finish with an overnight low around 76 later this evening. President Trump says Israel and Hezbollah have agreed to scale back fighting after days of escalating attacks in Lebanon. The announcement comes as negotiators prepare for new talks in Washington. And the University of North Texas has pulled its sponsorship from Denton Pride events. School officials say the decision was made to comply with the state law restricting diversity, equity, and inclusion programs at public universities. Stay with KERA News as we learn more. You can also listen on the KERA app.

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1: Iowa Democrats are heading into tomorrow's primary with a lot of confidence. They're picking candidates for governor and a U.S. Senate seat.
2: There is an opportunity with the midterms. 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
5: 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Ben Abbott believes citizens together can build a city where family can thrive.
1: It should be quiet and warm as we drop to a low around 76 later this evening. Tomorrow turns out to even hotter with plenty of sun and a high near 97. And we could see a stray shower storm pop up later in the day. The Trump administration says it will comply with a court order and pause a new $1.8 billion compensation program. Critics have called it a political slush fund. And a Denton Pride organization's moving forward after losing support from the University of North Texas. School officials say state law prevented the university from remaining a sponsor. Stay with KERA News as we learn more. 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
1: At 4:44, thanks for listening to 90.1 KERA News. I'm Justin Martin. Be it for vacations or because school's out, families often sleep in during summer. But a new study suggests that might be a bad idea. The study, published in the journal Nature, found short sleep, fewer than 6 hours per night, and long sleep, more than 8 hours, could affect several organ systems, including the brain, heart, lungs, and immune system. In today's Vital Science, KERA's Sam Baker talks about this with Dr. Elisa Pesora-Rivera. She's a pediatric pulmonologist and a sleep medicine specialist for Texas Health Plano.
2: So the sweet spot for sleeping would be, say, between 6 and 8 hours a night. What's so great about that period of time?
3: Sleep is very important for your brain and your organs to rest and to also recover. So if we sleep less than 6 hours, we are considered to be sleep deprived. And then that can give us some signs of like irritability, mood swings, daytime sleepiness, difficulty to concentrate. Our day-to-day can be affected if our body does not rest as is needed.
2: If you sleep more than 8 hours,
3: you're basically spending too much time like on bed, and then also decreasing, for example, light exposure.

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1: The Trump administration is looking to roll back several federal gun regulations, including a ban on an accessory called a stabilizing brace. Gun rights groups are calling it a big win, while safety advocates say it puts lives at risk.
2: If you buy that product and put it on a pistol, it becomes a short-barreled rifle. And the purpose of that is mass killing.
1: I'm Justin Martin. Thanks for being here in about 20 minutes as we follow those proposed changes on 90.1 KERA News.
3: Escape to the Caribbean with KERA. KERA is giving you the chance to win a Celebrity Cruises trip for two with airfare and onboard spending valued up to $6,500. 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
1: Should be nice and clear tonight with a low around 76 later this evening. Tomorrow is going to be even hotter with a high near 97. And while it will be sunny for most of the day, we do have a small chance for a stray storm to pop up later on tomorrow. The Trump administration says it will comply with a court order and pause a new $1.8 billion compensation program. Critics have called it a political slush fund. And the Dallas Mavericks say they're leaving downtown and heading north. The team plans to build a new arena and entertainment district at the former Valley View Mall site. Stay with KERA News as we learn more. 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
1: Carmelo Anthony is facing trial in a Collin County courtroom for the stabbing of 17-year-old Austin Metcalf last year. Anthony is black and Metcalf was white. Metcalf's father said race didn't play a role in his son's killing, but many online disagree.
2: I am not associated with you.
3: You're creating more Austin Metcalfs with your weakness, sir.
1: I'm Justin Martin with 90.1 KERA News. 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
4: Many people in Iran are back online after a three-month internet blackout. Hear from Iranians who can now share what they've endured during the war. 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

You can expect a quiet night ahead as we drop to an overnight low around 76. Tomorrow turns into a scorcher with a high near 97, and it will feel as hot as 103. Plus, we'll be watching for just a tiny chance of a shower storm before the day is over. 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

0: Live from NPR News in Washington, I'm Duane Brown. Census workers are starting to knock on doors today for field tests of the 2030 census in areas of Alabama and South Carolina. NPR's Hansi Luong tells us this test is also expected to involve U.S. Postal Service workers.
1: Households in parts of Huntsville, Alabama, and Spartanburg, South Carolina, who haven't filled out an online survey yet, may get a knock at their door now through August. The Census Bureau says visits may take place during the day or evening as late as 9 p.m. local time. The Trump administration made last-minute changes to the 2026 census test to allow letter carriers from the U.S. Postal Service to help conduct interviews. That's drawn skepticism from census watchers who cite a past study from the Government Accountability Office. It found using USPS workers would not be cost-effective. USPS is a financial supporter of NPR. Among other topics, the survey for the 2026 census test asked people about their U.S. citizenship status. Research shows that's likely to hurt the accuracy of census numbers used to redistribute political representation and federal funding. Hansi Luong, NPR News.
0: Ex-FBI officials are attempting to throw a lifeline to anyone still with the Bureau and feeling especially vulnerable to attacks under the Trump administration. NPR's Ryan Lucas reports on a new support group.
2: The new group is called the FBI Support Network. It says the Trump administration is firing FBI staff for partisan reasons and weaponizing the Bureau. A video announcing the group's launch includes remarks from around a dozen former FBI officials, among them one-time acting FBI Director Brian Driscoll, a decorated Bureau veteran fired by the Trump administration.
3: It's time for those of us who served our country with the FBI to offer our assistance to the special agents, intelligence analysts, and the professional staff who are under attack.
2: The FBI Support Network aims to provide legal assistance as well as emotional support and help finding new jobs. Ryan.
0: That's Ryan Lucas. This is NPR.
4: Live from the Texas Newsroom, I'm Gail DeLauder. The House Public Education Committee is discussing how money is being used from a major school finance bill. Lawmakers questioned education officials on whether the funding formulas in House Bill 2 were working as intended. Dallas Democratic Representative Brian John said he thought his district would get an increase of more than $130 million, but Dallas ISD only saw a $4 million increase.
5: So how do you account for that kind of a radical drop, which has put my district now into the red for having to operate on reserve funds?
4: House Bill 2 included an increase of $55 per student to the basic allotment. A judge heard from attorneys representing the NCAA and Texas Tech quarterback Brendan Sorsby. Sorsby is asking for a temporary injunction. He's suing after the NCAA said he was ineligible to play. KTTZ's Brad Bird has more.
6: Sorsby admits he placed hundreds of bets throughout his college career, which would violate NCAA rules. Sorsby's attorney, Jeffrey Kessler, cited a clinician arguing that Sorsby is dealing with a diagnosed addiction and, quote, anxiety-driven compulsion. Kessler says the NCAA is not considering Sorsby's mental health, which he calls a contract violation for not considering the student athlete's well-being first. The NCAA's attorney, Taylor Askew, says Sorsby's mental health was considered in the decision, but added the organization also had to consider the other players who have been ruled ineligible because of gambling violations.
4: The judge has yet to rule in the case. I'm Gail DeLauder.
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12: This is All Things Considered from NPR News. I'm Juana Summers in Washington.
13: And I'm Elsa Chang in Culver City, California. The Justice Department has proposed sweeping changes to gun policy in recent weeks. Gun rights groups see these moves as a huge win, but gun control advocates are very worried. NPR's Jacqueline Diaz joins us now to break down what's happening with the government's approach. And hi, Jacqueline.
14: Hi.
13: Okay, let's start with these proposed changes as a whole. Just broadly speaking, why might gun rights advocates be feeling pretty good right now?
14: Well, that's because the Trump White House has fully embraced itself as the most Second Amendment-friendly administration in years. Here's Acting Attorney General Todd Blanche at a press conference last month.
15: The Second Amendment will never be treated as a second-class right in the Trump administration. President Trump has been clear on this from day one. The Second Amendment is not negotiable.
14: And the DOJ is working to finalize some 30 changes that have been on the wish list of the gun industry for a long time. John Comerford with the National Rifle Association even calls it the golden age for the Second Amendment.
13: The golden age. Okay, so what specifically has the Trump administration been doing lately then?
14: Yeah, so the DOJ is working on proposals that they say cuts red tape for gun owners and the industry. But there are two proposals in particular that the gun control groups are really concerned about. One proposes scrapping background check requirements for some private gun sellers. The second would lift a ban on pistol stabilizing braces. Those braces allow pistols to be fired more like rifles. They were used in the 2021 Boulder, Colorado grocery store shooting that killed 10 people. Mm. Here's Chris Brown, the president of the nonprofit gun control advocacy group, Brady.
16: There's no public safety argument that could possibly be made for why you would want to eliminate the regulation of stabilizing braces.
14: And I have to add here, this all comes as guns continue to be a major cause of death in the U.S. and the leading cause of death for children aged 1 to 19. The Pew Research Center says about 44,000 people died of gun-related injuries in the U.S. in 2024.
13: Okay, well, beyond what the administration is doing, Congress has also acted, right? Or maybe it's better to say Congress opted not to act. What's happening there exactly?
14: Yeah, that's right. For Congress, I think it's best to describe the win for the industry there as no news is good news. Last summer, Congress passed the One Big Beautiful Bill. Included in that massive bill was the elimination of a $200 tax for silencers, short-barreled rifles, and other weapons. The tax, which was from the 1930s, was meant to serve as a deterrent on these deadly weapons. That's been the main action in Congress under Trump so far. Robert Spitzer is a political science professor and has written several books on gun policy. Congress is so contentious right now, so Spitzer says.
17: At the federal level, there is no expectation that we will see any new gun laws anytime soon, even though the public consistently and continues to support most of the gun law proposals that are discussed in the public realm.
14: And others on the gun industry side say gun control is not a winning issue for Democrats anymore. There's some data that backs that up. Support for a ban on handguns dropped to a near record low after the 2024 election. But that same Gallup poll also showed that a majority of Americans supported stricter laws regarding the sale of guns.
13: And just real quick, Jacqueline, I mean, there are also the courts. What kind of gun rulings have we seen in recent years there?
14: Yeah, so a 2022 Supreme Court ruling that said for a gun law to be constitutional, it must be similar to a law at the nation's founding in the late 1700s. And in the wake of this decision, a lot more conservative courts are knocking down laws restricting guns.
13: That is NPR's Jacqueline Diaz. Thank you, Jacqueline.
14: Thank you.
12: Few clothing items are as iconic as denim jeans, and for more than 100 years, they've evolved to reflect changes in the world, changing in shape and material and the way they're made. But a growing number of people are going back to heritage denim. And as NPR's Kai McNamee reports, that can tell you something about how people are feeling in today's economy.
18: 31-year-old Emma Peabody gained a new appreciation for jeans when suddenly she couldn't wear them.
19: I had a freak accident about 2 years ago that resulted in needing knee surgery.
18: She wore a full leg brace while she recovered.
19: So it really restricted that freedom to express myself. And I started to appreciate all kinds of different clothing, especially jeans.
18: That's how, free of her leg brace, she ended up diving down the deep rabbit hole that is heritage denim. And 3 months ago, made her first purchase.
19: So my very first pair were the Naked and Famous Rainbow Core.
18: Naked and Famous is a Canadian denim brand. And on the surface, these jeans may look like any other pair. Deep indigo color, straight cut, timeless. But they're $200, much more than your average Levi's. That's partly because they're made out of selvedge denim, a kind of fabric associated with high-quality craftsmanship. Peabody got lucky. She scored these for around $60 on eBay. She feels like these days, a lot of the stuff we buy just isn't worth the money.
19: Nothing is made to last. And having something that is using a heritage technique and looks better with time is really amazing.
18: Andrew Chen is the co-founder of 316, a New York-based brand that specializes in premium denim.
20: Selvedge means the actual edges of the fabric have a finished self-edge. That's where the term comes from. It's a portmanteau of self and edge.
18: With selvedge denim, you get this clean edge from the way it's woven. That is, on traditional shuttle looms.
20: Which was the only way that denim was woven from the late 1800s to the mid-1900s.
18: Jeans were invented as durable work pants. But as denim became a fashion staple around the world, these shuttle looms couldn't keep up with increasing demand. So manufacturers switched to projectile looms,
20: which ran much more quickly with less need for attention and maintenance.
18: So selvedge, with its old school technique, is a signal to discerning consumers that a brand pays more attention to detail or cares more about the quality of the materials. And when a pair of jeans is well made, they can last a really long time.
20: And as a father of two teenagers, my older son has taken jeans from me and wears them. And I wore them into a certain point and they faded, and he has taken them and worn them into the ground.
18: Chen says he's noticed a growing number of younger customers walking into his stores. Heritage made denim is all over social media, and related Google searches are at a high. Denim consultant and trend forecaster Amy Leverton sees this growing interest as a response to the economy. She says the last time selvedge denim was trending was after the 2008 market crash.
21: The sentiment behind it was to buy less, buy something of better quality, and have it last longer.
18: With inflation now a big worry for many, she says it makes sense for people to want the most value for their money.
21: During those moments of, you know, financial uncertainty, people either go straight to fast fashion and are trying to spend as little as possible on their clothing, or they romanticize the idea of, I'm going to just buy a pair of jeans and wear it forever.
18: So it's a trade-off that some consumers can and are willing to make. More money up front for something that won't have to be replaced for years. Emma Peabody originally got into selvedge denim looking for quality and durability, but she loved her first selvedge jeans so much, she bought another pair just a month later.
19: I mean, they look amazing. I have been enjoying them and wearing them both religiously.
18: Spoken like a true denim head. Kai McNamee, NPR News.
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6: The killing of a white teenager at a Frisco track meet last year, allegedly by a black teen, drew national attention and controversy over the role of race in the attack. Carmelo Anthony is facing first-degree murder charges in Collin County Court for the killing of Austin Metcalf. I'm Justin Martin, and KERA's Caroline Love has been covering this case. So, Caroline, it's been a while since this was in the news. Can you walk us through what we know so far about what happened at that track meet?
14: So both 17-year-old high school students were at a Frisco track meet at Kaikendall Stadium. Anthony was a senior at Centennial High School, and Austin was a student at Memorial High School. And Anthony was sitting in the Memorial High School tent at the meet. And witnesses told police that Metcalf either grabbed or pushed Anthony after Anthony said, "Touch me and see what happens." And the witnesses told police that they didn't realize that Anthony had a weapon. And this is all from a arrest report that KERA obtained. And the arrest report also says that Anthony allegedly confessed to stabbing Metcalf. The police officer referred to him as the alleged suspect. And he said, "I'm not alleged. I did it." And he also asked if Metcalf would be okay.
6: There's been a lot of misinformation and disinformation online about the role of race in the attack. What's behind that?
14: Frisco police and the victim's family have said the stabbing had nothing to do with race.
1: But a lot of conservative activists have posted about the case online, including Jake Lang. President Trump pardoned him for his involvement in the January 6th attacks on the U.S. Capitol. And Lang called Metcalf another victim of black violence in America and referred to Anthony as a black thug in his social media posts. And the Anthony family has been falsely accused of using money from a fundraiser to buy a new house and a new car. Anthony's mother, Kayla Hayes, said that the funds went to legal fees at a press conference last year. And supporters of Anthony have accused Metcalf and his twin brother, Hunter, of calling Anthony racial slurs, prompting him to defend himself. Even though in the arrest report that I mentioned earlier, no witness statements supported that narrative.
3: I understand that both of the families have been impacted by the online division. Wasn't the Metcalf family home swatted?
1: Frisco police confirmed a home associated with the Metcalf family was swatted at least three times. Jeff Metcalf is Austin Metcalf's dad, and he faced a lot of online backlash after a confrontation he had with Jake Lang over the phone. It was during the Protect White Americans rally that I mentioned, and Metcalf told Lang that he didn't condone his actions.
22: You take my son's face off your website. I am not associated with you.
23: You're creating more Austin Metcalfs with your weakness, sir.
1: And the Anthony family had to move to an undisclosed location after facing threats. And Collin County Judge Angela Tucker was also threatened after she lowered Anthony's bond amount.
3: How has the Collin County judicial system responded to the attention to this case?
1: So Collin County District Attorney Greg Willis has cautioned the public to really be wary of online misinformation. He said that his office will seek justice based on the facts of the case in a social media post last year. A district court judge, John Roach Jr., will preside over the case, and he's already issued a gag order back in July that has banned anybody involved in the case from posting about it online or talking to media, and he set strict rules for the courtroom as well.
3: That was KERA's Caroline Love. Thanks for joining me.
1: Thanks for having me.
3: When we talk about science, we usually think of telescopes or test tubes, but there's a whole field of research dedicated to just figuring out why humans do what they do. But the White House is now moving to cut off the funding for the bulk of that work. I'm Justin Martin, and I hope you'll be with us in about 20 minutes as we examine how deep those cuts go on 90.1 KERA News.
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8: 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Casa Manana, presenting Come From Away, the story of thousands of travelers stranded in a small town in Newfoundland on 9/11 and the locals who opened their homes. 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
3: If you have plans tonight, the weather looks great. Should be a low around 76 later this evening. Tomorrow gets a bit warmer with a high near 97. But just a heads up, we're tracking a slight chance for a passing storm later in the afternoon or evening tomorrow. A federal judge has put a temporary hold on the Trump administration's controversial $1.8 billion anti-weaponization fund. The White House says it disagrees with the ruling, but will comply with the order. And the Mavericks have picked a new home for their future arena. The team says it wants to build a stadium and entertainment district at the former Valley View Mall site in far north Dallas. Stay with KERA News as we learn more. 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
1: Many people in Iran are back online after a three-month internet blackout. 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
3: There was so much hope for Iran's 1979 revolution, and that was soon dashed. From the promise of democracy to oppressive rule, and why killing the former supreme leader signals more bad news. 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
4: 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I'm Justin Martin. Should be nice and clear tonight with a low around 76. Tomorrow is going to be even hotter with a high near 97. And while it will be rather sunny for most of the day tomorrow, we do have a small chance for a stray storm to pop up later on. The Trump administration says it will comply with a court order and pause a new $1.8 billion compensation program. Critics have called it a political slush fund. And the Dallas Mavericks say they're leaving downtown and heading north. The team plans to build a new arena and entertainment district at the former Valley View Mall site. Stay with KERA News as we learn more. 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
1: I'm William Padmore with KERA News. Attorney General Ken Paxton is suing the city of Denton over a gay pride event he says violates a new state law. The lawsuit alleges LGBTQ organizers plan to host gender-neutral changing rooms for their June 7th Big Gay Swim Day event. The organizers are calling the lawsuit a frivolous waste of taxpayer money. Go to keranews.org for details. Also online, jury selection in the Carmelo Anthony trial began today in Collin County. Anthony, who is black, is accused of fatally stabbing 17-year-old Austin Metcalf, who was white, at a Frisco track meet last April. The case attracted national attention over issues of race. Metcalf's father insists race had nothing to do with his son's killing, but that hasn't stopped thousands online from assuming otherwise. The story is on KERANews.org right now. I'm William Padmore for KERA News.
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5: In Los Angeles, I'm Kai Rizdahl. It is Monday today. Somehow it is the 1st of June. Good as always to have you along, everybody. We are going to learn over the next, 4 days in this economy, a whole lot about the state of the American labor market. The April jolts will be upon us tomorrow. That's the job openings and labor turnover survey from the Bureau of Labor Statistics. We'll get first-time claims for unemployment benefits on Thursday. That is not an A-list indicator, but it can give us some good context. And then Friday, the biggie, non-farm payrolls is what the BLS calls it. The jobs report is what the rest of us say. And it will include, among a whole lot of interesting data, how much people are getting paid. That's all the more relevant now, because back in April, inflation outpaced wage growth for the first time in 3 years. Daniel Ackerman gets us going with what's what with worker wages.
6: Of course, everyone wants their pay to keep up with inflation. But Lujaina Abdelwahed, head of economic research at Revelio Labs, says there's a tough reality in the labor market right now.
7: Workers aren't in a very good negotiating position.
6: She says there just aren't a ton of job openings.
7: For like 2 years consistently, the hiring and separation rates are going down and down. So if there aren't that many opportunities for workers, then it's going to be really hard for them to try to negotiate a pay increase.
6: That's a very different situation from the inflation spike of 2021 and 22, says Betsy Stevenson, a labor economist at the University of Michigan. Back then, workers could pretty much demand whatever pay they wanted to deal with rising prices.
8: The number of job openings swamped the number of people looking to change jobs. Basically, anybody who wanted to change jobs could. And, you know, it was really one of the most dynamic periods I've ever seen in the U.S. labor market.
6: And all that job switching meant workers came out ahead.
8: They saw huge wage gains from those job changes that they made.
6: But rapid wage growth was one factor that helped push inflation even higher. And since then, says Ron Hetrick, principal economist at Lightcast,
9: we have thrown water on this economy to try to cool it down.
6: Most critically, the Fed raised interest rates. Higher tariffs have also just increased economic uncertainty, says Hetrick.
9: That has made the desire to hire much lower than it would have been in 21 and 22.
6: Still, the unemployment rate is at a relatively healthy 4.3%, says Michelle Meyer, chief economist at the MasterCard Economics Institute. The problem is,
10: you're not seeing as much churn in the workforce.
6: And less movement means fewer opportunities for pay bumps. Meyer says how much that matters will depend on how long the current inflation spike lasts. I'm Daniel Ackerman for Marketplace.
5: Wall Street to start the week. Tell me there's a disconnect between the markets and the news. Without telling me there's a disconnect between the markets and the news, I'll go first. Equities today, that's stocks, record highs. Oil up 4.5% to 5.5%, depending on which benchmark you like. Think about it. We'll have the details when we do the numbers.

0: jobs and job data, as it happens, come in all varieties. And we're going to look at manufacturing right now. Manufacturing, which was in a slump last year, due in part to the president's on-again, off-again tariffs, is growing pretty nicely right now, thank you very much. Factory production, new orders, imports, and exports, all of them up. Manufacturing jobs, though, not so much. Factory payrolls are still contracting. It is 32 months in a row now that that's been happening. What gives, you ask? Here's Marketplace's Mitchell Hartman.
1: The data from the Institute for Supply Management is clear. The manufacturing sector has been expanding now for the past 5 months, and May was stronger than April. But executives remain hesitant to go all in and hire more workers, says ISM survey chair Susan Spence, because there's still so much unknown about tariffs and war and inflation.
2: When things are uncertain, you don't invest in capital equipment and you don't hire people because it's very costly to hire and train, and you don't want to have to lay off people if your order book goes the wrong way.
1: And Spence says hiring managers are stressed out. They're telling her,
2: we're not being allowed to backfill people that are leaving, and it's getting really, really hard for those remaining.
1: The uptick in manufacturing is at least good for workers' paychecks, but not great for those looking to get hired, says University of New Orleans labor economist Ali Bustamante.
3: We're seeing a jobless manufacturing rebound. A lot of firms, they're investing more in machines, more in overtime, expanding shifts, and we are probably going to see that in higher productivity per worker.
1: Now, remember, President Trump's tariffs were supposed to give domestic producers a competitive edge, leading to reshoring and more manufacturing jobs. But Bustamante says that hasn't happened.
3: The first year and a half of these tariffs during the second Trump administration, we can say pretty unequivocally there hasn't been an employment rebound in manufacturing.
1: Michael Gritton sees all this playing out in Louisville, where he runs Kentuckiana Works, the regional workforce development agency. Last year,
4: in manufacturing, we lost 2,700 jobs across the region.
1: Local manufacturers like GE Appliances and Ford are planning to expand in the coming year.
4: Output for manufacturing is going to keep going up.
1: But he doesn't expect a lot of net jobs to be added because AI and automation are doing more and more of the work. I'm Mitchell Hartman for Marketplace.

0: My colleague David Brancaccio did a series a number of years ago called Robots Ate My Job. And then a couple of years later, he did a series called Robot Proof Jobs. This next story is kind of a hybrid. Forget artificial intelligence for a second and what it is and will do to the labor market. On some college campuses, actual robots are, metaphorically anyway, hiring students, teaching those students, and in some cases, rerouting their careers. Julia Picard has the story.
1: 5 years ago, robotics company Starship rolled out 20 food delivery robots at Oregon State University in Corvallis. Today, close to 80 of the bots do 1,000 deliveries a day. They look like motorized storage bins on six wheels with a bright orange flag sticking out of the top, making them easy to spot on campus. I'm on the trail of one of them.
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1: Scott McCurdy was studying business management at Northern Arizona University when his roommate told him about Starship.
3: But he kind of approached me and said, hey, there's a new robotics company coming to campus focusing on food delivery.
1: The opportunity proved to be so valuable, it changed the entire course of his education. McCurdy, a self-avowed hands-on learner, left college after sophomore year to join Starship.
3: They allowed me to go on launch trips where I launched Oregon State University, Arizona State University, and assisted with some of the mapping that goes around campuses as well.
1: Starship and other robotics companies like Robot.com and Austin-based AV Ride are quietly turning campuses into real-world training grounds. According to Starship, about two-thirds of its student hires are pursuing engineering or computer science degrees. Jacob Olson is one of them. The nuclear engineering student says his experience working hands-on as a fleet attendant gave him insight for his work with a professor studying robots to detect radiation.
4: I was basically integrating a robot with a radiation detector and being able to model a room and detect the radiation around it.
1: 5 years ago, Starship product engineer Marcus Hall was majoring in computer and electrical engineering at Oregon State. He was designing an autonomous delivery platform when COVID hit. While classes were paused, Hall noticed a robot technician job for Starship on campus.
5: This is a perfect fit because I'm interested in robotics. I've always worked in that sort of space.
1: Hall got the job and quickly found that even though class had taught him design principles, he was now seeing how they are stress tested in the real world.
5: If you get to build it to full fruition, you would see, you know, your machine driving around, how it interacts with the foliage, with the roads, with the people.
1: Oregon State robotics professor Ross Hatton says the more hands-on time engineering students get with robots, the better. But he cautions that learning how an existing robot operates isn't the same as having the knowledge to build one yourself.
6: It very much speaks to the idea of being someone who has done something versus someone who is doing something.
1: Hatton says that the base layer of learning for students who might one day build their own robots is still tinkering in labs, robotics clubs, and internships. Still, he finds it beneficial for students to witness a viable robotics company in action.
6: It's still a very young field. And so seeing a successful company able to go through and deal with the whole monetization tree of building out from there is something that's really exciting to see.
1: Starship now operates in more than 60 colleges where students are learning to fix robots and maybe launch their careers. In Corvallis, Oregon, I'm Julia Picard for Marketplace.

0: Coming up.
1: Right now, my main role is to be a good mom, you know, and watch my son grow up.
0: While running a business on the side. But first, let's do the numbers. Dow Industrial's up 46 points today, about a 10%, 51,078. The NASDAQ added 114 points, 0.4%, 27,086. S&P 500 ticked up 19 points, 0.25%, 7599 right there. Manufacturing was Mitchell's assignment today. Caterpillar, right, big manufacturer there. Ticker symbol CAT, down 1.2%. Parker Hannifin, which makes everything from adhesives to valves, tumbled 2.5%. Dollar Tree sank 4.4%. Dollar General reports earnings tomorrow. By the by, subtracted 0.6%. DoorDash up 3.4%. 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
3: 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I'm Justin Martin. Thanks for being with us tomorrow as we hear those stories on 90.1 KERA News. 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
0: This is Marketplace. I'm Kai Rizdahl. We have covered many a food trend on this program, a lot of them having to do with more people focusing on their health. I'm thinking cottage cheese. We did beans also. Just the other day, people wanting so much protein right now, there is a shortage in the offing. There is, though, another new entry on the list of foods that Americans want more of, honey. Alina Pang wrote about it in Bloomberg the other day. Welcome to the program.
5: Thanks for having me.
0: This is, it seems to me, as many things are, a supply-demand story. So first of all, what's up with Americans and honey right now? We're eating more of it.
5: Yes, absolutely. So overall, U.S. sweetener consumption is relatively flat. But when we look at honey in particular, that has jumped up quite a bit. And that's being fueled by sort of a combination of trends. So honey sort of benefits from this healthy halo. It has simple ingredients and it has antioxidants. On the other side, just from a pure flavor standpoint, there's a lot of interest in spicy sweet flavors. And so hot honey in particular is sort of on everything nowadays.
0: Yeah, I never understood the hot honey thing, but I guess that's a whole different interview. Okay, so that was the demand side. Let's talk supply here. You know, we did a thing on the program a number of years ago about honeybees, how we thought they were all dying out, but not really. And where are we now with bees and actually getting honey?
5: Yeah, supply is where I think it gets really interesting. So U.S. production is actually way down. You're right that a few years ago, there was this whole thing about the Save the Bees campaign.
0: Right, right, right.
5: And the industry is still sort of struggling with that same parasitic varroa destructor, is what it's called. Very scary name.
0: Yes.
5: Some of those mites have seemed to develop some resistance to the industry's most widely used pesticide. Mm. The other thing that's sort of disincentivizing honey production is just the overall fact that beekeepers in the U.S. make most of their money from pollination. And they can do both pollination and honey production at the same time, and they do. But the requirements for both of those markets are a little bit different.
0: Okay, There's actually a lot to unpack in there, which I never thought I'd say about the honey market, but here goes. Number one, production. Where are we getting our honey then? Are we importing now?
5: Yes, we are importing a lot more honey. Some of the top producers are India, Argentina, and Brazil. So we are getting a lot more imports to fill that gap.
0: Okay. And then the pollination thing. Why is it that beekeepers can make more money pollinating, as it were, than growing honey? I guess you don't grow honey, but you know what I mean.
5: Yeah. Pollination is just so crucial for, I mean, the U.S. food supply system. And so it's the case especially in California, a lot of the farmers there will pay beekeepers to move their hives to California for the season. On the honey side, it's hard because as imports flow in, prices essentially get dragged down. Because if you're a beekeeper, you're usually not selling that honey direct to the farmer market for premium. You're right. Probably selling it to like a large scale commercial processor who may also be buying from India and Argentina and other places. And so therefore, you're going to end up getting less money for it.
0: Right. So how does this, because they always do eventually balance out supply, demand, and price, right? How does this eventually balance out? Because, you know, it might get crystallized and kind of looking gross, but you can keep honey in your cabinet forever, right?
5: Yeah. Honey doesn't expire. It can be stored for quite a bit. And so that's helped companies like Mike's Hot Honey, for example, in terms of like sort of hedging against that commodity exposure. They can procure more when the market is good. And there's some hope that like the higher demand will sort of help right size the situation. Yeah. And that if you as consumers keep paying up for honey and keep buying honey, that might incentivize more investment in the domestic industry. And we're seeing private equity players like Sweet Harvest Foods.
0: Really?
5: Get
0: private equity
5: involved
0: is getting into
5: the industry.
0: Honey industry?
5: Yes. So they figure if they can invest the right amount in processing and in research, that could be a good opportunity for them.
0: Could be. Private equity is everywhere. Alina Peng at Bloomberg, thank you so much for your time. I really appreciate it.
5: Thank you.

0: Mexico and the United States wrapped up their first round of negotiations over revisions to the USMCA last week. That's the NAFTA replacement that President Trump insisted on during his first term. No Canada in those talks last week, I should tell you. Negotiations are scheduled to pick back up later this month. But while the two governments work on the future of that trade agreement, the bilateral U.S.-Mexico economic relationship just keeps chugging along. And that brings us to today's installment of our series, My Economy.
1: Hi, my name is Cynthia Vicente. I am from Bellflower, California.
2: Mi nombre es Rufina Gutierrez. Y nuestro negocio se llama de Zapotec Weaver.
1: Yes, so what my mom said is that she is the founder of the Zapotec Weavers. And I am co-founder of the textile business, the Zapotec Weavers.

0: me to preserve this and to help my family out. My mom's like brothers, sisters, cousins from Oaxaca who are artisans. They weave handbags such as like satchel bags, crossbodies, and rugs. So we basically represent their work. The smallest bag will start at $85 and it'll go up to $285, whereas our rugs start from $150 and they will go up to thousands. Let me explain the situation in Oaxaca. So the homes there are made out of bricks, and normally it starts with like just one really little small room. And recently they've been able to construct, like rebuild their homes and add more rooms and second floors. And so that has a lot to do with us because we provide that work for them and sell their pieces, and that money goes back home to them. And so right now, my cousin, he actually just had a baby, and this baby is really fortunate because, you know, he's growing up with toys and new clothes and a crib, and he has things that my cousin never had in the past. So I'm a first time mom. I gave birth to Clyde last year in May, so he just turned one. He's right here in his playpen and with grandma now because he wants to cry. He's coming right now. It's the reason why I had to like go part-time, because I don't want to miss a single moment. And thankfully, my mom is here to help me out with that. So she's the one who does our pop-ups, or she helps me ship stuff sometimes. And hopefully not too far, we'll be able to resume full-time to the Zapotec Weavers. But right now, my main role is to be a good mom, you know, and watch my son grow up. And I really hope to share this project with him one day.
1: Cynthia Vicente and her mom, Rufina Gutierrez. Also a little baby Clyde, too. Cynthia and Rufina run the Zapotec Weavers. They're based in Anaheim, California. Take a sec, would you? Let us know what's going on. Marketplace.org/myeconomy.

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1: Many people in Iran are back online after a three-month internet blackout. 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